It's a little bit of Goodbye, My Love from the Broadway musical Ragtime. Before that, my conversation with the Canadian actor and now Tony winner, Casey Levy from Hamilton, Ontario, who's currently starring as Mother in the revival of Ragtime on Broadway right now. The show is at the Lincoln Center Theater in New York City until August 16th.

0: That was the catchy Facile or Easy by Marisol. And that's what ends our show today. C'est Formidable is your weekly hour of francophone music on CBC Music and CBC Radio. I'm Florence K, and I love to share my favorite francophone music with you every week. Un immense merci à mon équipe exceptionnelle, producer Pete Maury, senior producer Sonia Arab, and executive producer Mark MacArthur. Merci d'avoir été avec nous et à la semaine prochaine. Thank you for being with us, and I'll see you next week.
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0: How are you this morning?
1: Doing all right. I did have a nausea episode outside, but it was all just like saliva and bile. It wasn't anything serious, so.
0: Did you able to remove your rings, necklace,
1: something? I did keep this one on, but.
0: I think it's better to take it off.
1: It's my great grandmother's.
2: I will not lose that. It's the stone.
1: It is an amethyst. She drank a lot.
3: Good morning.
4: Good morning.
3: Okay, so obviously congrats on FFS Day, okay?
1: Thanks.
3: We are gonna go over our plan one more time. The reason for the procedure is to feminize the patient's facial features in order to treat the patient's gender dysphoria.
1: Yeah, let's hope.
3: All right. Confidence building.
5: If the surgeon put a probe inside my head to see if I should be operated on based on my ability to manage expectations, it would probably go boop, boop, boop, boop, boop, and turn red. I've been seeing before and after pics of FFS on Reddit for years. Perfect patients with perfect faces. But like with any plastic surgery, there are risks. Numbness, tissue damage, coming out looking worse than before.
3: Just be patient with yourself, okay?
1: Yeah. I will try.
3: So I'll get an update, you know, but hopefully the next, I'd say, 45 minutes. I'm hoping we're rolling back.
6: So I have a couple questions to ask you, and then I have some medication to give you as well.
1: Okay.
6: We just need to know if you have a do not resuscitate order in there.
1: Absolutely not.
6: Very surprised.
1: No, bring it back up.
6: Like I said, we have to ask everybody.
1: Yeah, no.
6: Alright, so the medication that I have to give...
5: The last thing I remember is handing over my phone, being handed some Valium, and then I went under. Over the next few hours on the operating table, they sliced me open, pulled my face down, distended my eyeballs, implanted new cheeks, drilled away bone, stapled my skin back together. And then I woke up.
1: Oh, yeah, I wanted to ask if this is my first, second, or third time waking up.
6: Probably like your second.
1: Do you have...
6: Try some of the fentanyl again for the pain.
1: Okay.
6: At least to ease some of your discomfort.
1: I just don't want to throw up from the fentanyl.
6: Are you feeling nauseous?
1: Nope, not yet. Everything really seems to be a lot better than I was expecting, but at the same time, oh my god. Does that make sense?
6: Uh-huh.
1: Okay.
5: They wheeled me up to my hospital room, which was in the women's.

0: On Monday morning, a 25-year-old man opened fire in Montreal, prompting a shootout that left three people dead: a police officer, a civilian bystander, and the gunman. A few hours later, police found a manifesto written by the shooter. It's 104 pages, and it contains a laundry list of grievances: capitalism, Zionists, rap music, pornography. But above all else, it looks like the work of someone who spent a lot of time in the world of incels. The incel, or involuntary celibate, movement was born online but can spill into real-world violence. In 2018, a self-described incel named Alec Manassian drove a van into a crowd of pedestrians in Toronto, killing 11 people. 2 years later, a 17-year-old stabbed a woman with a sword at a Toronto spa, which a judge deemed an incel-inspired act of terrorism. Ellie Reeve has spent the better part of a decade trying to understand the world of incels. She's a correspondent for CNN and author of Black Pill: How I Witnessed the Darkest Corners of the Internet Come to Life, Poison Society, and Capture American Politics. She joins me now to try and understand why some men are drawn to this movement and why it keeps leading to violence. Ellie, thanks so much for coming onto the show. It's really great to have you.
1: Well, thanks for having me.
0: So you have been covering the world of incels for years now, really. You've spoken to them, you've spent time in their chat rooms. And just like, what was your reaction when you heard about this attack and read the shooter's manifesto?
1: My first reaction was one that I share with a lot of people who've covered internet extremism over the last 10 years, which is, I can't believe this is still relevant. Because at the time when you first started uncovering it, it seemed so crazy and so strange, and it was actually very difficult to get people to pay attention to it. And now our reward or punishment for having the foresight to look into this stuff is that it just keeps being relevant. And it's just like, I can't believe this is happening again.
0: You know, I want to come back to that idea with you towards the end of the conversation. But let's spend a little bit more time now kind of interrogating what this guy seemed to believe as sort of detestable as it is. You know, like I mentioned off the top, there are a lot of different grievances in this manifesto, and I'm wary of reading too much into it. But the one thing I kept seeing kind of over and over again was this word hypergamy. And what does that word mean?
1: Hypergamy became popularized in sort of extremist online spaces more than 10 years ago as the idea that women want to sleep with the highest status male available. So there's this idea that like men will sleep with anyone, but women want the most high status male, the richest, the best looking, etc. And so what that has meant is that the top 20% of attractive men are having sex with all the women. And so that means the bottom 80% and definitely the bottom 20% of men have no available romantic partners. Mm-hmm. And what's interesting about this manifesto is all that stuff came in the form of very crude memes. These ideas all developed on sites like 4chan, WizardChan, more than 10 years ago. And what this manifesto does is try to intellectualize them. You know, like often the process we see is like some very like sophisticated piece of political philosophy boiled down into like a meme, a slogan on an image. This is the opposite, is taking the slogan and the image and these like crude drawings of like hot girls and guys get, you know, having sex with each other and tries to intellectualize it.
0: And this term hypergamy, what's the significance of it to like the broader incel community?
1: It speaks to their idea of the inherent nature of women as like untrustworthy and governed by emotional and instinctual impulses that they can't control.
0: The manifesto blames a whole bunch of different things for society's downfall: women, Zionists, trans people, capitalism, pornography. Like, is there a through line that ties all of this stuff together, or do you read it as completely incoherent?
1: No, this is just like the opposite of a distillation of 10 years of like far right internet culture. He has not done anything new. This kind of melding of all this different stuff. This has been done before. This you can find in sort of the collective hive mind of 4chan that I spent many, many hours like reading. Ultimately, yes, they put the blame at the foot of women, that they believe that women like evolved to not be able to think that well and to be conformists. And can I just like explain like some of these memes? Okay, so like there was a longstanding meme about women called Alpha for Beta Bucks. Mm-hmm. The idea is that women in this hypergamous drive will sleep with all these like hot, like frat dudes, like the jocks, you know, whatever, the guy who made fun of you in high school. And then as they approach 30 and are starting to become ugly in this view, they seek out a beta male. That's the beta bucks, right? So they marry a poor, downtrodden, hardworking beta male who has like made his career and now has a nice income. They get with this beta male. They don't want to have sex with them. And then after a couple of years, they divorce him and take half his money. And you can actually find an intellectualized version of this inside this manifesto. Like he uses like longer words, you know, he has footnotes, but it's the same idea.
2: And I guess the shooter appears to have targeted ILO, the parent company of Pornhub, which is the largest porn site in the world. So given what you just said, does that surprise you?
1: No, there's long been this idea that porn, not everyone just ascribes to the like conspiracy theory that like it is intentional or that it's being done by Jews, which is another common conspiracy theory. But yes, there's this idea that porn is degrading men, making them like easy to manipulate automatons who will like do their wage slave jobs and live in misery, but not be able to better themselves.

0: you know, most men rejected by women don't kill people, right? Most people who even kind of identify as incels, I mean, this shooter didn't even self-identify as such, but they don't commit acts of violence. But in this incel world, like, I know that violence is manifested a lot. And just tell me more about that.
1: Well, so for one thing, they might complain bitterly about women, but if you look at this manifesto as well as Elliot Rodger's manifesto, who in 2014, his mass killings in Isla Vista, California, sort of drew all this attention to incels. Like, there's so much written about men.
2: As we come on the air this morning, new details emerging about the deadly rampage near a California college. 10 minutes of terror when 22-year-old suspect Elliot Rodger opened fire, triggering a deadly chase with police. In this disturbing video, Rodger called it a day of retribution.
1: They feel very bad that men, and particularly high status men, don't regard them well. They like are looking for women as a way to give them a way into society, to be a person of good standing, to be squared away. Within these communities, you know, I spent a long time, actually I've now known them about 10 years, talking to a group of incels I met who spent all their time in a Discord chat room just talking about this. And they talk about it over and over and over again and how miserable it is.
3: Before we came here, I told you to just be yourself. And you said that was a joke.
4: The joke was like, you know, he's some skinny loser and Chad does something awesome. And he goes, hey, man, how do you do it? And the guy, Chad, just goes, just be yourself, man. Chad doesn't realize that, you know, his good looks or his muscles or his financial status or social status are what make him successful and what get him friends. He doesn't realize that.
1: When I first interviewed this guy in 2018, he said six of his friends had died by suicide. And the crazy part of it is, like, they're so used to talking about it. They, like, when they say that to you, they don't even say it. Like, it's this horrible, like, shocking thing. They're like, oh yeah, so-and-so killed themselves.
0: How do you think sort of these dark conversations that they're having online, and then also I know they talk about violence in like a pretty meme-y and jokey way a lot.
5: Ellie, I'm going to firebomb multiple government buildings, Ellie. My name is Spaft, S-P-A-F-T. I live in the United Kingdom. Within the next few months, I'm going to firebomb the cities. Remember that. And if you don't report me to the police, it's on your conscience, honey.
4: That's a kind of sarcastic bit.
0: Like, how does that turn into real violence outwardly against also like other people?
1: So what people who have lived in these forums and chat rooms tell me is that you have to build up this thick wall of irony as self-defense. And so you never quite know if someone is serious or not, or if someone's joking or not. So like, these incels told me they would joke about going ER, as in going Elliot Rodger or committing a mass murder event. But they never knew for sure if someone was going to do that. There's just this like unreality and like video game aspect that their life takes on. Like one incel told me that, you know, he lived in Florida, really close to the beach, and he never left his apartment. He was like always online. And one time he had gone to the beach and he was staring out at the waves at sunset. And he had the thought, you know, this is beautiful, but I would like it better if it were on my computer screen.
0: You know, I'm struck by the empathy that you seem to have for some of these men in this community, considering the fact that you are a young woman and just all the kind of vile stuff that is directed towards, well, people like us. And I'm just curious,
1: oh, yeah,
0: like where that comes from.
1: I mean, I have been sent a drawing of myself naked with a gun to my head. But that's not the guy I like chose to interview and get to know. I mean, it's everyone wants to tell their story. And once you start listening to them, it's like a lot of them are smart and funny. And it's just like, dude, just go outside, like go in the real world and you'll see like this isn't real. All this stuff is an illusion. But I mean, once you get to know like people, like, you have to grapple with their humanity, even people who've done horrible things. And obviously, I condemn those things. It's terrible. And another part of it is, like, how can we prevent people from slipping into this? Like, how can we prevent them from doing violence? And I don't totally have the answer.
0: Is there, like, a typical way in which a young man would fall into this kind of subculture?
1: The pattern I see over and over again, they either have a bad relationship with their father in that their father is very remote and ignores them, or is it, like, mean? Then the second one I always see is being bullied in school. And so I would go on these incel forums and read these stories about things that had happened to these kids when they're, you know, 13, 14, and it's horrible. And then you read the next post and it's like some horrific, barbaric, misogynist rant. And then another element is, whether there is actually any medical diagnosis or not, many identify as autistic. Like, even some have been diagnosed that I've interviewed, but some have not been, and they just kind of identify with it online. It's like an idea that they are very, very smart and they can understand the world, but they don't have the social skills to function in it. And that if society were organized in a way that truly rewarded human greatness to, like, the extent that it deserved, then they would be higher in the rankings. They would be able to attract more beautiful women.
0: You've embedded yourself with the alt-right as well, but you've said that while that movement has sort of lost steam, the incel community has only grown. And just why do you think that is? And I think it might be surprising for some people to hear that you think the alt-right movement has lost steam, because they do feel so omnipresent right now, right? I'm thinking of, like, Nick Fuentes.
1: Sure. Nick Fuentes. But, like, the alt-right as it was, like, doesn't exist. And all of the main leaders in it are either out, they've converted their politics, like, they've retired, or they've been indicted. Nick Fuentes was, like, maybe a teenager when he was at Charlottesville.
6: Violent clashes broke out in Charlottesville as thousands of white nationalists took to the streets. A car plowed into a crowd of counter-protesters. The city's mayor says at least one person is dead.
1: So he was certainly not a big leader in the movement at the time. They all describe it as dead. They were, after Charlottesville, they were, like, doxxed, kicked off social media. Like, it became difficult to make any money online to, you know, these companies like PayPal and Stripe prevented them from being able to process credit card payments. So, and they also kind of felt foolish. You know, they went too far. The goofy, like, swastika, Hitler heiling stuff is too foreign and remote to go very far in America. Mm. But many of their ideas have succeeded, you know, like bans on immigration, a moratorium on immigration. I see the American Department of Homeland Security's Twitter account sometimes makes references that are to alt-right memes.
0: Right. I mean, you certainly see a lot of this stuff permeate through X. But please go on. I'm so interested.
1: Well, most of those guys are, like, I mean, they're, like, literally are on podcast bitterly saying, like, I invented these ideas. Like, why am I not successful? We invented liking Russia. Mm-hmm. We invented this stuff. But the incels, these are guys who spend 18 hours online at a time, 2 days on time at a time online. And they are analyzing mainstream culture and looking for soft spots, places to attack contradictions. And it's like this big hive mind, and they've come up with all these different, very catchy, very clever ways of referring to things that the people have, like, normal people have now adopted. You know, just the term maxing, like looks maxing and all that. Like, regular people use that all the time.
0: Yeah.
1: I see Elon Musk talking about, you know, clown world this. And, you know, it's all of these memes have come from these guys who, like, it's like an alternative culture that you don't get in trouble for appropriating. Because one, they're anonymous, and two, they're just largely white guys.
0: You know, I mentioned the Toronto van attack in 2018 when Alec Manassian drove his van into a crowd of pedestrians in Toronto and killed 11 people.
7: I thought I was, like, accepting it pretty well in the beginning, but these days, I think it's harder for me to actually think and accept the fact that she's actually gone forever.
0: The judge in that case, Justice Anne Molloy, ultimately determined that the incel movement was not, in fact, a primary driving force behind the attack.
1: Yeah.
0: And that ultimately he was motivated by notoriety. And I do wonder, are we putting too much stock into this? Like, if the same could be true of this Montreal shooting, is there a risk of, like, ascribing too much of this real world violence to the incel movement? Or do you think no?
1: Yeah, I read the judge's ruling and I disagree with her analysis, although not her decision to punish Manassian. We want to believe they don't really believe this. They can't possibly actually believe this. But if you go and watch Alec Manassian's police interrogation, which is on YouTube, he believes it. There is an element of people living in this world in between sincerity and irony, of it being a joke, but also real. But at the end of the day, if you believe it enough to drive a van into people for it, like, you believe it enough. Like, I just don't know how much more proof you have to offer besides, like, actually killing people for this cause.
0: That was part of my conversation with Ellie Reeve, a CNN correspondent and the author of Black Pill. If you want to listen to the full episode, you can find Front Burner wherever you get your podcasts or on YouTube. I'm Jamie Poisson. Thanks so much for listening.

0: disabled people. Carla is the CEO of a group of them owned by Caritas, a Roman Catholic charity.
1: Ich arbeite immer im Garten, aber immer mache ich das.
2: Was machst du denn in der Garten?
1: Die Wurzel ausgraben.
0: Emanuele is one of the young men working out here. He tells me he's been digging up tree roots.
3: I think this project is a nice project because it shows that for us it's not always about working, it's about developing people. And these people who were in this group before, they were getting into trouble nearly every day. And since they've been up here, we haven't had any trouble with them at all.
0: Workshops like this one in the North German city of Paderborn are controversial. Their critics say they exploit the people who work here. Among the accusations is that they are paid less than the minimum wage to do the same work that others do out in the mainstream economy on behalf of well-known companies and brands. There are some people who'd like the workshops closed down for good. Carla Breedenbals has heard it all before.
3: Our mindset is about participation and developing people for the next level, the next step. And it does make me sad sometimes when I hear that all workshops in Germany seem to be bad and all workshops are thrown together in one pot. And it hurts me because for the people who work here, it's their job. And they want to have a good feeling when they go to work in the morning and not hear and read in the newspapers that these are bad businesses.
0: Caritas runs 10 workshops in this region with around 1,600 disabled people. The question is, though, whether all these people should actually be there. Disabled people, once inside the workshop system, find it very hard to leave. And there are more than 300,000 of them all over Germany. Fewer than 1% find their way back into a mainstream job. To their critics, workshops perpetuate the segregation in Germany of disabled and non-disabled people into parallel worlds.
4: Es gibt keine Gruppe, die so sehr diskriminiert wird.
5: There is no group that experiences more discrimination than people with a disability.
0: This is Hubert Hüppe, one of the most prominent critics of the system of sheltered workshops. His voice carries weight. He's not only a former member of the German parliament, but also a former federal commissioner appointed by the government to represent the interests of disabled people. And he says that Germany has an uncomfortable legacy to manage when it comes to discrimination against disabled people.
5: The first group whose murder was organized by the Nazis wasn't the Jews, it wasn't the Roma, it wasn't homosexuals, it was people with a disability. What was done to them was later extended in a brutal fashion to other groups. And yet one is left with the feeling that the people with a disability who fell victim to this program, they called it the T4 program, suffered further discrimination because the perpetrators were, as a rule, much less severely punished than those who'd persecuted other groups.
0: If the Nazi period represented the high point of discrimination against disabled people, discrimination didn't end after the war. A policy was institutionalized in which people with a disability were separated out. Special schools were created and special homes. The idea that disabled people might want to make decisions for themselves just wasn't acknowledged. The concept of inclusion didn't exist.
4: Inklusion kann man nicht lehren, das kann man nicht Leuten.
5: Inclusion isn't something you can teach. You have to live it. And that's why you shouldn't put people with a disability in special institutions.
4: Ein Grundsatz ist, wer einmal eine Sondereinrichtung kommt, der.
5: In principle, once you become part of this segregated system, you never get out of it. So you'll go from a special kindergarten into a special school, and then into one of those sheltered workshops. Then you'll end up in a special care home, and eventually you may even be buried there. Some of these homes have their own cemetery.
0: Hubert Hüppe says his views on Germany's shortcomings in this regard are shared by others.
5: It's also the opinion expressed by the United Nations, where we were reprimanded for not being inclusive.
0: This was in 2023, when the UN Committee on the Rights of Persons with Disabilities took a broad swipe at Germany's poor record of inclusion in all areas of government, society and law.

0: expressed concern about the high rate of unemployment among disabled people, and specifically it criticized the low rate of transition from workshops to the open labor market. Hubert Hüppe echoes this concern that the workshop system fails in its stated responsibility to rehabilitate its workers.
1: This responsibility just isn't taken seriously because it's bad for business, because workshops are commercial enterprises that survive on what they produce. And so obviously they want to hang on to their best workers, the ones that would have the best chance of making it out in the mainstream economy, because otherwise they are not as profitable.
0: Disability comes in a huge variety of guises and degrees of severity. In Germany, there's a formalized system for entry into a workshop, which involves candidates being assessed both by the Federal Employment Agency or other public body and the workshop itself. But it's hard not to avoid the conclusion that some people end up in a workshop by default. As Hubert Hüppe says, the path from special school to workshop is well trodden. Just ask Dirk Hähnel.
2: Ich war auf einer Hauptschule zuerst.
0: Dirk is in his early 50s. He tells me that he's got epilepsy. He says he started out at a regular school, but in his second year was sent to a special school against his wishes.
2: Als ich in der 10. Klasse war und fast die Schule beendet hatte, da kam einer.
0: When Dirk was about to finish school, he says he was told the only option on offer was to go to a workshop. He says he didn't want to do that and tried to find an apprenticeship. He remembers going to one place and telling them that he had epilepsy and his prospective employer looking at him and saying,
2: Idioten stellen wir nicht ein.
0: We don't employ idiots here. Under German law, companies with more than 20 employees have to employ at least one disabled person. Those who don't have to pay compensation. Many employers prefer simply to pay. They have a further incentive because if they outsource some of their production to a workshop, they pay less compensation. Dirk, when he was at a workshop, was working for companies with names that are well known far beyond Germany. So what did you do at the Werkstatt? What was your work?
2: Also am Anfang habe ich da Pappecken gefaltet und
0: Dirk says that his first job was to fold pieces of cardboard to make packaging for picture frames. He fitted keys to computer keyboards and then moved on to repairing computer monitors. Why did you then actually stop working for the workshop?
2: Ja, aufgehört eigentlich, weil ich unterfordert war.
0: He says he left because the work on offer simply wasn't challenging enough for him. Dirk and a colleague have now founded an organization that's calling for reform and an improvement of conditions for disabled people who work in workshops. What is the main point of your campaign when it comes to Werkstätten? What do you want to achieve?
2: Wir wollen ja nur, dass das System.
0: They want the government to understand that the law needs to be changed. The most important thing, he says, is that people in workshops are paid better. The thing is that people who work in workshops are not technically employed. They have what we might call a quasi-employee status, and so they are not, for instance, eligible to join a trade union. Dirk wants this to change. There is another side to this story. There are people who work in workshops and are fulfilled by doing so.
3: Also, mein Name ist Medina Arnaut. Bevor ich
0: back at the Caritas workshop in Paderborn, we meet Medina Arnaut. She's 35 and has been here for several years. Nowadays, she's the chair of the Werkstattrat, the workshop council. Not a trade union as such, but nonetheless a body that represents the disabled workers here.
3: Was ich jetzt in letzter Zeit sehr oft höre, ich will gar nicht auf dem ersten Arbeitsmarkt.
4: What I've been hearing a lot recently is people saying, I don't want to go and work in the mainstream economy. I want to stay in the workshop. Why don't people understand that? I've worked out there and the pressure is completely different.
0: There is a movement in Germany, especially amongst disability activists that they wish for workshops to be abolished. How do you see that?
3: Das wäre fatal.
4: That would be a terrible mistake, because we've got so many colleagues who are grateful that workshops exist. These are people who quite simply need this workshop environment because of their disability. And you also hear people say things like, I'm so grateful that the workshop exists because I have experienced life out there in the commercial world.
3: Und ich wurde krank.
4: And it made me ill.
3: Okay, ihr hört es, wir gehen jetzt in die Füllerei.
0: But there are still places out there in the commercial world in Germany that actively encourage disabled people to come and work. These are known as inclusion companies. Companies where at least 30% of the workforce has a disability. Josef's Brauerei, the Josef's Brewery, is one such company. It's in a small town a few minutes' drive from the workshop in Paderborn. Our guide through the deafening clatter of the bottling plant is Victoria Schulte-Brauer. It was her job to recruit the staff.
3: Here is jetzt heute Betrieb. Wir füllen unsere Glasflaschen.
0: The bottling plant is staffed entirely by disabled people. In fact, of the 17 full-time staff at the brewery, 9 have a disability. One of them is Eduard Edel. He's 31 and works here as a graphic designer. Finding this job, he tells me, wasn't straightforward.
5: It was 4 years of job hunting and sending out applications and everything.
0: What was the hardest part?
5: I think the biggest barrier I was confronted with was sheer lack of information of the employers, because the people didn't really know how to handle my disability, and that's also part of my frustration, because in my line of work, I don't understand why employers didn't give me the chance to show that I'm capable of doing the work even though I'm sitting in a wheelchair. And that's why I'm so grateful to have met Victoria, because she sees the potential in everybody.
0: Inclusion companies can work only if they are subsidized by government. But for disabled people, they provide jobs where they are paid properly and enjoy all the benefits of a regular employment contract. For people like Dirk Witt, who works in the bottling plant, there's a huge difference between the brewery and the workshop where he spent several years.
6: Erstmal, ich habe keine Sozialhilfe. Ich brauche keine staatliche Hilfe.
0: Dirk tells me that here he isn't dependent on handouts from the state. He doesn't need to beg for money, as he puts it. He is independent, he says. He has to pay tax.
6: Ja, Arbeit macht mir immer Spaß, aber hier macht mir noch mehr Spaß.
0: Why?
6: Weil hier werde ich mehr wertschätzt. Ich kriege.
0: He says work is always fun, but it's even more fun here, because here he's appreciated more, respected more.
7: And so here on these boards, you can see the different kinds of activities. You see here we have gymnastic on a Monday. We have choir.
0: We're back at the workshop in Paderborn with Carla Bredenbals. There's a wall covered with notice boards, and not just for leisure activities, also for jobs.
7: These are not jobs within the workshops. These are all jobs outside from our workshops. Mm-hmm. Yeah. So this is the goal for us, to give our people with disabilities the opportunity to have a try.
0: Despite these efforts, it is, as we've heard, really hard for people within the workshop system to find a job outside in the mainstream economy. Only 1% managed to make the switch. I wondered how Carla Bredenbals felt about this.
7: Es gibt unterschiedliche Interessenslagen und es gibt unterschiedliche.
8: There are various different interests at play, and there are quite a few obstacles that we need to get past. The first thing is to find a job that fits the candidate and their particular capabilities. And then you need a firm that's willing to accept these limitations. Quite often we'll find companies that, for example, don't have any accessible toilets. Or we might have someone with the potential to move on, but they are not able to use public transport.
0: We've also heard how reluctant some workshops are to let their best people go. How does Carla react to that accusation?
8: That's the one sentence that really makes me angry. When I hear someone say, I can't let this person leave because I don't know how we'll get the work done without them. Because hanging on to people means we are robbing them of the chance to take responsibility for their own working lives.
0: And then there's the question of the status of people who work in workshops. This quasi-employee status, where they are paid below the minimum wage and don't have the rights that someone who is properly employed would have. The right, for example, to join a trade union.
9: Ich persönlich kann auch da die Kritik verstehen. Auf der anderen Seite finde ich
8: personally, I do understand this criticism, but I think that if you are talking about what it means to be employed and you are talking about rights, then you also have to talk about obligations. Someone who is in employment is obliged to perform certain tasks, to perform at a certain level as per their contract. But many of the people in our workshops are not in a position to fulfill these obligations fully. And we have to talk openly about this. If you talk to people who work in workshops or to lobby groups, this is the argument they use in favour of this quasi-employee status that workshop workers have.
0: As we're getting ready to leave, Carla puts a document on the table. It's a confidentiality agreement.
9: I need you to sign this agreement for me that you will not say any names of companies we work with, as some companies do not want to have a bad press about them giving work to us, as in the press you read a lot about workshops exploiting people with disabilities.
0: We did speak later to one of the companies that outsources part of its production to one of the Caritas workshops. This company asked us not to use its name. It acknowledged that on occasion the number of people with disabilities within its own workforce did fall below the legal 5% minimum, but it said it regarded its collaboration with the workshops as a matter of social responsibility. There is perhaps a third way, a place for disabled people that's not the workshop and not the full-blown open market. We're in Dortmund for a trade fair organized on behalf of inclusion companies in this part of Germany. Companies like the Josefs Brewery, where disabled people make up at least 30% of the workforce. In his opening speech, Georg Lunemann, the director of the regional authority that's organizing this event, has just announced an ambitious target: to bring at least 10% of people in sheltered workshops in this region into jobs in the mainstream economy.
10: The simplest way is perhaps for a workshop to found its own inclusion department, and that way it would be able to hold on to some of its best workers, while at the same time giving them the benefits of working in the mainstream economy.
0: Mr. Lunemann also reminded the audience here that the unemployment rate of disabled people was twice as high as that of people who are not. And this at a time of an acute labor shortage.
11: Also der Bereich von Menschen mit Behinderung, den sehen wir als Riesenchance, auch für den Arbeitsmarkt.
10: We see a real opportunity in the labor market for people with a disability in terms of skilled workers, because a huge number of businesses are looking for people, and we're trying to get a foothold in that market and make crystal clear the potential that people with a disability have.
0: What Herr Lunemann told us seems to chime with the policy of the German government. The Ministry of Labour and Social Affairs told us in a statement that it is planning to reform the workshop system in order to enable more people in workshops to transition to the mainstream market. It said its reforms would include pay rises for people who work in the workshops. The system itself would, however, be maintained. That's all from Assignment. It was presented by me, Amy Zayed, and produced by Tim Mansell.
12: That was Assignment from the BBC. I'm Saroja Coelho, and this is CBC Radio 1. Have a great day.

0: Good morning. I'm Marcus Schwabe. This is Morning North. Few showers are expected for parts of northeastern Ontario today. I'll tell you what parts in just a moment or so. Sudbury is expecting an influx of Hell's Angels bikers this weekend. The police know about it. In fact, they're warning drivers to expect delays. We're going to hear from the Sudbury police in just a few minutes. A little later this half hour, John Hancock will have our morning sports report. And Canada fell to Switzerland yesterday at the World Cup, but still moving on to the knockout stage. Loom's a little sad. Martha Dillman is here from our Sudbury newsroom with this morning's news headlines. Good morning, Martha.
1: Good morning, Marcus. Canada's public sector service is shrinking. Recent data shows 12,000 positions were slashed in the last fiscal year. It's all part of the federal government's plan to make the workforce more sustainable. And more money is being spent in Timmins to build pickleball courts. Despite the increased cost, city staff say the projects are still under budget. Those stories and more coming up. I'll be back at half past.
0: The forecast for the northeast is calling for cloud and the chance of showers for southern areas. In fact, showers are expected. Just looking at the radar now, in Michigan, there is a wet weather system in around Trout Lake in Michigan. It's moving up towards Sault Ste. Marie, and likely this morning, Sault Ste. Marie is going to get a shower, possibly a thunderstorm. That will sort of spread slowly across the North Shore, Elliott Lake, Manitoulin, Sudbury, North Bay, even Mattawa, expecting a shower later this afternoon. To the north, a mix of sun and cloud is in the forecast. There's a chance of a shower or two. And then in the far north along James Bay, mainly sunny skies. So the further north you go, the more sunshine you'll see today. Temperatures everywhere in the northeast will be in the 20s, from 20 to 24 degrees. Sudbury's high about 21 degrees. Tomorrow should be warmer for most areas, from 22 to 26, and a little drier. We'll see a mix of sun and cloud. Still is that chance of showers. Cool spot tomorrow will be out of Wapiskat with a high of 19 degrees. Looking at our conditions right now, it is 10 degrees in Wawa. Chapleau, Sault Ste. Marie, North Bay, Earlton, all at 11. Still sunny in North Bay. It will cloud over. Gore Bay, cloudy, 13 degrees there. And looks like it's the warm spot, Manitoulin Island this morning. Coolest in the north is Kirkland Lake. It's 5 degrees in Kirkland. Timmins and Kapuskasing both at 7. Hearst and Attawapiskat both at 6 degrees. In Toronto, it is cloudy, 17 this morning. Here in Sudbury, partly cloudy skies. We're at 10, and we are expecting a high today of 21. Tomorrow, it's supposed to get up to 25 degrees in Sudbury. 13 past 6 now on this Thursday morning. Well, as a large procession of outlaw motorcycle club members prepares to ride into the city, the Greater Sudbury Police say they're teaming up with provincial police to manage traffic and maintain public safety. The Hell's Angels are hosting a memorial ride this weekend. The Sudbury Police, alongside the Ontario Provincial Police Biker Enforcement Unit, will be deployed along the planned route. CBC reporter Faith Greco spoke with Greater Sudbury Police Staff Sergeant Darren Heffern about what to expect.
2: So the Greater Sudbury Police Service became aware of a planned memorial motorcycle ride planned by the Hells Angels Motorcycle Club, taking place on Saturday, June 27th here in Sudbury. As a result, we did some planning, and the community members can expect to see the presence of large gatherings of motorcycles traveling in groups, as well as individuals wearing motorcycle club colors. We expect this to be happening in Sudbury between the 26th and the 28th, with the majority of their planned events on the 27th.
3: How do you define the Hells Angels? What comes to mind?
2: So at this time, there's no indication of a specific threat to public safety in relation to the event. But, you know, the Hells Angels Motorcycle Club and associates have been identified as outlaw motorcycle gangs. We would just exercise caution. You know, when there's a large group of individuals that are together for a common cause, we would encourage people to avoid engaging or confronting the individuals associated with these motorcycle gangs.
3: Where are they going to be coming from? I'm assuming they're going to be starting to drive up as we get later into this week to Sudbury. Do you know what direction they're going to be coming from?
2: Yeah, so we're aware that there are chapters of the Hells Angels throughout Ontario as well as across the country. We expect members from many chapters, both provincially and nationally, to be attending this event. You know, members of the public can expect to see migration of motorcycle club members on their motorcycles coming into the city from all directions. We expect the arrival of the majority of these members on Friday, the 26th. And then the main memorial motorcycle ride is happening on June 27th. The community can expect traffic delays on Saturday, the 27th, between 11 a.m. and approximately 1 p.m. We are aware that there will be traffic delays in the areas of the Kingsway, downtown core, and out towards Valley East. Community members can expect to see an increased police presence. Our goal is to ensure public safety and to minimize disruption in traffic throughout the city.
3: What does an increased police presence look like? Like, what should folks expect to see when it comes to police being out in the community?
2: Okay. So, you know, first and foremost, police in Ontario don't prevent the lawful gathering of groups. Under the Charter of Rights and Freedoms, it protects the freedom of assembly. So the role of the GSPS and our partners in this, which are the Ontario Provincial Police-led Biker Enforcement Unit, as well as the local OPP detachments, our goal is to ensure public safety, preserve the peace, and enforce laws where necessary. The visible police presence to be expected will be at intersections along a planned route by the Hells Angels members. We believe that's spanning the Kingsway into the downtown core and then north towards the valley. So the public can expect that there will be delays at the intersections. They will notice uniformed police officers assisting with the flow of traffic. I would recommend that folks plan accordingly. Those areas, as mentioned, will be affected by traffic disruptions. Further to that, you know, our visible police presence will allow for monitoring of the activities, immediate response to any criminal or public safety concerns, and again, traffic management to reduce risks to the public and allow the flow of traffic.
0: That is Sudbury Police Staff Sergeant Darren Heffern speaking with the CBC's Faith Greco. The Hells Angels Motorcycle Club is expected to hold a memorial ride through the city of Sudbury this weekend. If you have something to say about this, maybe you've got memories of the biker wars that spilled over into Northern Ontario back in the 90s, you can text us. Our text line, 249-377-4153, 249-377-4153, or always available is our talkback line where you leave a message. Call 1-800-461-1138. We're going to be connecting with John Hancock at CBC Halifax for our morning sports report in just a few minutes. We will talk about the World Cup and Canada's game against Switzerland yesterday. First, some music from Toronto musician Emma Worley, who's back with her first new music in 4 years, a single from her album Forever Beginner. This is a song called Buddy.

0: That's Emma Worley and her new single, Buddy, and her next album, called Forever Beginner, is coming out in September. It is 22 past six. We've got sports for you next from the CBC's John Hancock. Good morning, John.
1: Morning, buddy.
0: hey, buddy, did you watch the soccer game yesterday?
1: Well, it was disappointing in some respects, but let's remember, Canada's never played in a knockout round before at the World Cup, and they're going there, so that's important. But Switzerland scored two goals in that second half and then made it hang on. They hung on for the 2-1 win, and that gave Switzerland top spot in Group B. The match was in Vancouver. Switzerland will get a week of rest before returning to Vancouver to face one of the eight best third-place finishers on July 2nd. The loss dropped Canada to second in the group, but they still play in the knockout round. Promise David scored Canada's goal in the 76th minute.
2: Obviously, not securing a draw or a win means we have to leave here, so we're kind of disappointed about that. But I think we should look at all three games rather than just this one. And yeah, there were some negatives in this one, but look at the positives in all three games. We scored in all three games, and everybody contributed. When Jesse made the squad and set the objectives up, it wasn't to play three games and go home. It was to play three games and move on and make a run in this tournament, and I think we're doing just that.
1: Yeah, Canadian coach Jesse Marsh on the lack of big match experience for Canada.
3: Look, we have developed a stronger mindset, and we've developed a clear identity of how we want to play. But a lot of our matches have been friendlies. And so still in the biggest games, we need to find ways to put together complete performances and make sure that we're on top of all the details over 90 minutes. So we came up a little short, and that's unfortunate. But we're in the knockout round. We know we're going to have a good opponent in the next match, and we're going to make sure that we're up for it better.
1: Yeah, Canada's going to face South Africa in the round of 32. South Africa upset South Korea 1-0 in Mexico City last night. And they finished second in Group A. Canada and South Africa will meet Sunday afternoon in Los Angeles. Mexico shut out Czechia 3-0. Mexico scoring two in a six-minute span. They won all three games in the group play for the first time. Brazil shut out Scotland 3-0. Brazilian star Vinicius Jr. scored twice. He's got four goals in this World Cup. Brazil finished on top in Group C. Morocco rallied for a 4-2 win over Haiti in Atlanta, finishing second in Group C in the spot in the round of 32. And Bosnia and Herzegovina beat Qatar 3-1. Bosnia is in a highly secure position as one of the best third-place teams in this expanded 32-team tournament format. If you haven't had enough, well, look what's coming up today. Curaçao plays Ivory Coast. Germany plays Ecuador. Both those matches at 4. Tunisia versus Netherlands. Sweden plays Japan. Both at 7. And the U.S. takes on Turkey. And Paraguay plays Australia at 10. So you've got soccer all day and all night.
0: Well, and then this weekend, Ghana's playing Croatia. And in our next hour, we've got sort of descendants from a fellow from Ghana and a woman whose grandmother's from Croatia. She's president of the Croatian club in Timmins area. And they're going to join us to talk about the game, about their heritage, and about their love of soccer. So
1: that will be an interesting conversation.
0: Absolutely. Well, I asked her the other day, last time, when Canada was at the World Cup playing against Croatia, did you cheer for Croatia or did you cheer for Canada? And she said, Croatia.
1: Well, that's your home.
0: Absolutely.
1: Home.
0: Absolutely. Yep. All right, let's talk Blue Jays. Disappointing yesterday again.
1: Yeah, Joey Loperfido again, the ex-Blue Jay, scored the tie-breaking run on Jeff Hoffman's wild pickoff throw to third in the eighth. Houston beat Toronto 3-1 to win that series at Rogers Center. Loperfido was the hero in Game 2 when he hit that three-run homer in the 11th. That loss dropped Toronto two games under 500. Kevin Gausman starts Game 1 tonight. Texas in town to play Toronto. The AL East leading Yankees beat Detroit. Paul Goldschmidt hit two home runs. Yankees stayed three up on Tampa for the division lead. Tampa won their game over Kansas City. The other two teams in the AL East, the Orioles and Red Sox, both lost.
0: And the Toronto Raptors, round two of the draft yesterday, who did they pick?
1: They took 22-year-old Jason Bradley with that 50th pick on day two. Bradley's a 6'3 guard, completed his senior year with the Arizona Wildcats, where he averaged just over 13 points, 4 assists, 3.4 rebounds, and more than a steal a game over 39 games. Adding some depth at guard was one of Toronto's needs heading into the draft. Toronto Tempo continue their WNBA season tonight at home against LA. Toronto 8-9, so they'd like to get back to 500. Last night, Western Conference leading Minnesota beat Washington. Phoenix over Indiana. Caitlin Clark of Indiana left the game in the third quarter because of a lingering back injury. And Chicago Sky beat Portland Fire. And just to wrap up, Marcus, Canada's men's volleyball team lost in four sets to Slovenia, the host team. In Volleyball Nations League play, Canada plays Ukraine tomorrow. And in tennis, Canadians Bianca Andreescu and Catherine Siebov both moved to within a win for a berth in the women's singles draw at Wimbledon, while Montreal's Gabriel Diallo advanced to the quarters of the Eastbourne Open Grass Court Tournament. That's a tune-up for Wimbledon. So we're not far from another big tennis tournament coming up.
0: It is summer.
1: Yep.
0: Thank you, John.
1: Take care. I'm not in tomorrow, but I'll talk to you on Monday.
0: All right. Well, we'll see who's filling
1: in. I think it's
0: for you.
1: Matt Brand tomorrow, I believe.
0: Okay. All right. Good enough. Well, have a good long weekend. Thanks, John.
1: Thanks.
0: That's John Hancock with our morning sports. We've got Megan Reed at the business desk coming up in the next half hour. Among other things, so Megan's going to talk about the price of gold, and it has come down in recent weeks. So Megan will talk about that. How about a basket weaving course? I know, sounds like a joke, but it's not. It's one of the things that Algoma Trad is going to be offering this summer. Algoma Trad on St. Joseph Island always puts on concerts. They have family dances. You can learn to play an instrument. They have workshops all summer long. Julie and Pat have been doing it for decades now, and it makes a summer special if you get involved with the folks at Algoma Trad. And one of the things you're going to do this summer on a Saturday in July the 18th is basket making with Heather Pepper. So they've also got the blacksmithing workshop. One of the bigger concerts that's coming up soon, frankly, is the Andrew Collins Trio. That is coming up in July. They are Juno nominees for Canadian Folk Music Awards. So if you're interested in what Algoma Trad is up to, just search out Algoma Trad online. They've got a good long list of their upcoming events, workshops, algomatrad.ca.

0: And speaking of rebuilding things, making things like baskets, how about building an old ship, or at least rebuilding one? It's being described as the greatest gift ever given to Spain's Basque Country. We'll find out how Canadian research is rebuilding old ships and making new connections. We'll have that story for you in the next half hour of Morning North. I'm going to step outside, tell you all about the weather forecast in just a couple minutes. The time now is 6:30.
1: This is CBC News. From our studio in Sudbury, good morning. I'm Martha Dillman. An outlaw motorcycle club gathering is set to roll into Sudbury this weekend, prompting a coordinated response from law enforcement. Members of the Hells Angels are converging on the city for a planned memorial ride this Saturday. To keep tabs on the influx, local police are joining forces with the OPP's Biker Enforcement Unit. Drivers should brace for heavy motorcycle traffic and a highly visible police presence from Friday through Sunday, especially around the Valley and West End. Specific delays are anticipated between 11 in the morning and 1 in the afternoon on Saturday, along the Kingsway, MR80, and through the downtown core. Darren Heffern is a staff sergeant with the Greater Sudbury Police.
2: So at this time, there's no indication of a specific threat to public safety in relation to the event. But, you know, the Hells Angels Motorcycle Club and associates have been identified as outlaw motorcycle gangs. We would just exercise caution. You know, when there's a large group of individuals that are together for a common cause, we would encourage people to avoid engaging or confronting the individuals associated with these motorcycle gangs.
1: Anyone with information regarding criminal activity involving outlaw motorcycle gangs is being asked to contact police. Recent data has revealed the latest cuts to the federal public service, which point to a bigger pattern of government worker rates dwindling. The numbers come from the Treasury Board Secretariat, which oversees the sector. Justin Ball has more.
3: Canada's public service workforce is getting smaller. Data from the Civil Servants Overseer shows 12,000 positions were slashed in the past fiscal year as part of the government's goal to make the bureaucracy more sustainable. The cuts were first announced by the government last year after it was revealed that the workforce was growing faster than Canada's population. The public service saw a peak of about 368,000 employees in 2024 and has been declining every year by at least 10,000 since. The government hopes to cut about 40,000 total public service jobs by the end of 2029, which includes cuts from 2024 that have already been implemented. According to Canada's 2025 budget, that target number accounts for regular turnover rates, retirements, and voluntary departures from the public service. Justin Ball, CBC News, Ottawa.
1: The Humane Society in North Bay says it's trying to help with the region's veterinary care shortage. Their new pop-up animal vaccine clinic is visiting Sault Ste. Marie this week. Veterinary providers are offering vaccines to dozens of dogs and cats at more affordable prices. The clinic says rescue groups from the Sioux were previously making the five-hour drive for vaccinations, as availability for vet appointments have been low. Erica Stefnitz is an assistant shelter manager with the Humane Society in North Bay.
4: We are hearing here in the Sioux, as well as pretty much all over Ontario, is the lack of inpatient ability. Hospitals to take in new clients. They're full and there's not enough vets going around. So through our clinic, we're able to reach out to the communities.
1: The North Bay Clinic will return to Sault Ste. Marie in 4 weeks to provide pets with their booster vaccinations. Timmins is spending $136,000 more than it expected to build local pickleball courts. Under the original plan, the city would have added 6 pickleball courts to the McIntyre Community Center. But the contractor hired by the city says the ground conditions aren't good enough there. It says it needs more money to stabilize the ground and recommended 2 of the courts be moved. At council on Tuesday, city staff said despite the increased cost, both projects are still under budget. But one councillor asked why this wasn't caught earlier. City clerk Steph Palmiter answered.
5: In order to expedite this project, we used an old soils report that we had in-house from 30 or more years ago. We also used drawings and estimates from our own engineering department, not actual site surveys.
6: At the start of the year, Timmins Mayor Michelle Boileau tried to halt the pickleball court project at McIntyre. She used her strong mayor powers to veto it from the budget. At the time, she said it didn't have completed engineering work and had no funding source. And that's your CBC News to this hour. I'm Martha Dillman. For the latest information, visit our website at cbc.ca/Sudbury or download the CBC News app. We're going to go to Marcus, who has stepped outside with a look at today's forecast. Nice morning here in downtown Sudbury.
7: It is. It's not going to last, apparently.
6: Oh, darn.
7: We've got showers in the forecast for Sudbury, but we've got sun for now, so we'll enjoy it. Also got a text message this morning from Alan Emery in Massey, and he says, good morning, Marcus. Just wanted to let all your listeners who love strawberries know that here at Emery's Berry Patch near Massey, our crop is ready. We're opening up this Friday, June the 26th. The berries are looking good, and we're excited to welcome everyone back for another delicious year. Of course, they're on Facebook, Alan Emery and Emery's Berry Patch.
6: I've been waiting for this time of year. I love those fresh berries right from the field, and I've seen some other farms and other locations in the Northeast saying they're almost ready, like come on down kind of thing.
7: I called Ruby Berries this morning, in fact, their hotline, mm-hmm. and they say first week of July is most likely. So that's Wednesday.
6: It's like July 1st is next week. So
7: days away. Mm-hmm. Days away for the strawberries. And if you can't wait, you can go Friday to Massey.
6: That's true.
7: So make a little road trip this weekend. Of course, there are all sorts of U-Pick operations in the north. So check out your favorite locally and enjoy. Strawberry season is just around the corner. And they might get a little bit of rain today in Massey, all along the North Shore, over to Sault Ste. Marie. In fact, the Sault will likely get a shower, a sprinkle of rain starting this morning, and that will spread across the Northeast, Manitoulin, North Bay, Mattawa, all expecting some showers today. To the north, a mix of sun and cloud with just a chance of a shower, and then in the far north along James Bay, mainly sunny skies today. And everywhere in the north, we are expecting temperatures in the 20s from 20 to 24 degrees. Tomorrow, maybe even warmer from 22 to 26 and a little drier as well. Mix of sun and cloud. There's still a chance of a shower tomorrow. Attawapiskat.

0: Expecting skies to cloud over today. The temperature in Sudbury is 10 degrees, and we are expecting a high today of 21 degrees. And it is 22 before 7. We've got the Business Digest next from the CBC's Megan Reed.
1: Good morning. You could say gold is losing some of its luster. The precious metal ended the last session around $4,000 U.S. an ounce, a key psychological level it hasn't been at since November of last year. The reason for the dip includes a stronger U.S. dollar, expectations of higher interest rates south of the border, and cooling tensions in the Middle East. John Ng, CEO and president of Maison du Placement, is a gold bug from way back.
2: Just remember that gold is really, if you look back, has gone from $2,000 up to, what, $5,500, and this is the first meaningful correction. That's what we're seeing now. The volatility in the stock market has certainly exacerbated the move. The deflation of what it seems like AI stocks, and people are just selling stocks.
1: Ng says, bottom line, what goes up must come down, and hopefully up again. Keeping with resources, a new report from S&P Global Energy says Canada's oil sands continue to improve production efficiency for the 13th straight year in a row, while at the same time reducing greenhouse gas emissions by 31%. And while it is positive news, the report does point out that greenhouse gas emissions are up 2% in the same time frame, but that's because of increased oil sands production. Some welcome news for air travelers. Porter Airlines is reducing a fuel surcharge it implemented back in March to offset global aviation fuel prices that had doubled. At the time, the airline promised to remove the charge on its VIP rewards flight redemptions once the price of jet fuel reached levels seen at the start of the year. And while oil prices are still up over 50% since the war started, they are on the way down. And as of now, the company is making good on its promise. Porter VIP Rewards members will now only be charged $20 instead of $40. Vincent Carrera co-directs McGill's Institute of Air and Space Law.
3: So what we can see is that basically the sector being competitive and the customers being very price sensitive, that we can foresee that other airlines will reduce the fuel surcharges if they have some, or that the prices of the tickets will be slightly reduced in the future due to the reduction of the prices of the fuel as it is as of today.
1: Brent crude, the global benchmark, is now back down to just over $70 U.S. a barrel, which means oil is almost back to exactly where it was before the war began. And finally, Kraft Dinner is out with another collaboration, and I might actually be here for this one. KD Canada is going all in on the ramen racket, unveiling three different kinds, including cheesy, and extra spicy. Samples will be available for free starting today through Sunday at select 7-Eleven stores across the country. It will be available for sale nationally starting next month at regular grocery and big box stores. Between you and me, I'd go for this way before that KD cheesecake. For CBC Radio, I'm Megan Reed.
0: Well, the markets mixed yesterday. The S&P TSX Composite Index in Toronto dropped 191 points, but in New York, the Dow Jones up 182 points. The Canadian dollar trading overseas at 70.30 cents U.S. That is up a little bit from yesterday. As Megan mentioned off the top, gold down. It is now below $4,000 U.S. an ounce. It's at $3,985 U.S. an ounce. And nickel is down as well. It's at $7.53 U.S. a pound.

We've got an international story for you next. Boat builders in Spain are close to completing a piece of Canadian history. They've built an exact replica of a Spanish galleon that once sailed to Canada to hunt whales. Now, the project is rebuilding connections that were first made some 500 years ago. Peter Cowan of the CBC was recently in Spain checking out the

0: Ship, and he joins us now to tell us about it. Good morning.
1: Good morning, Marcus.
0: So tell us about this ship.
1: Okay, well, if you close your eyes and picture a Spanish galleon, this is probably pretty close to what you have in your mind's eye. It's 28 meters long, so just over 50 feet, has three masts, and all made of wood, kind of high in the front as well as in the back. And it's tied up in the harbor in Paseo, which is a small town on the north coast of Spain. Picture rolling hills with red tile roofs. This has been a center for shipbuilding for centuries. But over the past decade, they have built this ship by hand using traditional techniques. And it is an exact replica of a ship called the San Juan that in the 1560s sailed to what is now Canada in search of whales. And creating the ship has been a lifelong dream for Xavier Agote, who's a shipbuilder in the Basque Country. He's created a whole cultural factory where they use traditional techniques to build boats. And he brought me into the shipyard where they're still working. They're transforming oak logs into long yard arms that will hold the sails up on the mast. And just chatting with him, you can tell that there's a lot of pride in the work they're doing.
2: We are a tiny country, that we were just a very few of us. So I'm very proud of my ancestors. I am, really. And I think that this project is highlighting that genius, you know, is retrieving something that we lost. The best of ourselves, it is represented by the San Juan.
0: So talk more about the history and why this culture around boat building faded away.
1: Well, if we go back to the 1500s when the original San Juan was built in that very same harbor, nobody wrote down any plans. This was all just something you learned from your father and you passed on to your children. And so over the centuries, the knowledge just kind of faded away. And with it, the knowledge of what the Basques were doing in North America, because they were there in order to hunt whales and take the whale oil back to Europe, because that oil was very valuable. So they killed about 20,000 whales. But the knowledge of all that was forgotten. Before the 1970s, if you looked up in the history books, it would say, well, there were Basque fishermen in Canada, but we didn't really know any more than that. That never sat well with Canadian-British historian Selma Huxley Barkham, who moved her family to the Basque country. She went into the basements of old churches and started looking in archives. And what she was focused on was legal documents, things like insurance contracts and wills, looking for any mention of the activity. And she started to piece together what was really happening. Today, her son Michael Barkham has continued his late mother's work, and he took me into the regional archives in the town of Onati, and he pulled out an old book from the 1560s and pointed to a power of attorney. He read me a little bit because this was the first document that revealed the San Juan.
3: The whale oil, grasas de ballena, that are now, that belong to Ramos de Borda, named the San Juan, which was lost and ran aground loaded with whale oil in the port of Buetes, which is in Terra Nova.
1: And so why was that key detail so important?
3: Well, because it gave the name of a ship, and secondly, the key in terms of locating it, it gave a port in North America. I mean, that's quite amazing.
1: What they then had to do was figure out where Buetes is in modern North America. It led them to Red Bay in southern Labrador. And when they got there, they knew they were in the right spot because they found red tiles along the shore, the same red roofing tiles that you find in Spain.
0: Neat.
1: And when they went under the water, they knew they were in the right spot because they found the real evidence. The wreck of the San Juan sitting under the cold Atlantic waters, it was the best preserved 16th century Spanish galleon that had ever been found. And so Parks Canada spent several decades cataloging all 3,000 pieces of this ship. And what that did was give Agote a blueprint, everything he needed to completely replicate the ship down to every fastener and timber are exactly the same as they were in the original.
0: Cool. I gather when you were in Spain, you met some folks from Canada as well.
1: Yeah. I was there for the Maritime Festival, and Canada was the guest of honor to recognize this shared heritage. The first day, it was absolutely pouring rain, so Agote joked that he ordered up some Newfoundland and Labrador weather just so that people could have the authentic experience. On this trip were indigenous boat builders and leaders who were there to essentially restart relationships that first started with the Basques more than 500 years ago. Noah Nukasak is from Nain on the north coast of Labrador, and he builds and paddles traditional Inuit kayaks. And he had a wooden frame there, and through an interpreter, people would come up and ask him a lot of questions. But he was also there to learn.
4: The passion that the other boat builders have is quite amazing. They showed us some of their techniques and illustration. Yeah, I thought it was pretty amazing, actually, to learn from them as well. In the end, we're all human and we're all on the ocean, so we have so much in common.
1: When the Basques first came to Canada, the relationship with Indigenous people varied a lot. So, for example, with the Innu, Europeans wrote they were quite friendly. They exchanged goods and food, and they helped them fish and catch whales. But with other Indigenous groups, it was more hostile. They wrote that Inuit attacked them with bows and arrows. And so when I was talking to the president of Nunatsiavut, which represents Inuit in northern Labrador, he said he'd like to start this new relationship with an apology from the Basque country or from Spain for the negative impacts of European contact, things like alcohol and diseases, which still affect Inuit today.
0: Hmm. Just back to the ship, the San Juan, what's going to happen with it?
1: This may be the hardest part of the journey because Agote plans to sail the San Juan back to Canada to recreate a voyage that hasn't been done in hundreds of years.
2: Getting to Canada is very important for us because we are so grateful that we want to express our gratefulness to all Canadians for such an extraordinary gift that you gave to us, you know, the knowledge that we forgot completely, that we lost from our memory.
1: Before that happens, though, they still have a lot of work ahead of them. They have to learn to sail this ship. And because it's authentic, there is no engine on board. The rope, the sails, all going to be the same way they were 500 years ago. Even the clothes that the crews are wearing are going to be traditional furs, so no Gore-Tex jackets for this ocean crossing. The hope is to complete the voyage in 2028 to return to Red Bay. But Marcus, we do have some good news for the whales. Agote told me they're not going to recreate that part of the voyage. They'll only be coming home with cultural connections. No whale oil this time.
0: But, you know, how dangerous is this, Peter? After all, the first San Juan sank.
1: Yeah, and Agote says he gets this question a lot because while they want to be authentic, they don't want to be that authentic. But he says as a sailor, you just have to focus on being positive and what you can control. So yeah, it's not without its risks, but for him, it's just too important to complete this journey. They are going to have a crew of about 40, so I'm not sure what you're doing in the summer of 2028, but he is inviting Canadians to join this crew. It'll probably take about a month and a half or so to make the crossing, but you know, if you're interested, it would be quite the adventure.
0: Absolutely. Those historians and sailors, I'm sure a few people will want to sign up. Peter, cool story. Really appreciate you sharing it. Thanks so much.
1: Thank you.
0: That's Peter Cowan. He is senior reporter for Newfoundland and Labrador for the CBC, and he's got a documentary about the San Juan. You'll be able to watch it tonight on the National, or you can check it out right now on the National's YouTube channel. The time on Morning North is 9 before 7.
5: Hello there, I'm Craig Norris. I hope you're having a good week out there. I'm stopping by for a quick look at what's coming up this coming Saturday on In the Key of C, your music-fueled journey around Ontario. Well, Canada's full of roadside attractions, at least for now, because even giant lobsters can get trapped by economics. And Toy Story 5 was released over the past weekend. Did you remember 95? Yeah, 1995, the film first came out. We're going to dive into CBC's archives for a look at why that movie was so groundbreaking at the time. And of course, there'll be lots and lots and lots of music. You'll hear tunes from The Tragically Hip, Mimi Obonsawin, The Get Alongs, Billy Ann, Glenn Lewis, and lots more, including this classic from Tom Cochrane. This is I Wish You Well.
6: I'm going.

0: That is Tom Cochran. I wish you well. It'll be featured on In the Key of C with Craig Norris Saturday afternoon here on CBC Radio 1. Well, it's been 5 years since the Western Canada heat dome. Remember that? According to the BC Coroner, record-breaking temperatures caused more than 600 deaths in British Columbia in June of 2021. Cindy McDougall calls herself a heat dome survivor. She has a chronic illness that makes heat dangerous, but she and her family lived in a house without air conditioning. Now, Laura Lynch from What on Earth speaks with her on this week's show.
1: In that day before we were able to move into the hotel room, I can just remember lying on my living room couch with all the blinds and curtains shut in our house and feeling like the weight was sitting on me. I could barely move. I was having trouble breathing and I was like moaning in between my breaths and I couldn't control it. Once we got into the hotel room, things seemed to get better, but we later learned that not so much, that whatever had started in the heat continued, that process in my body continued.
2: Okay, so tell me what happened.
1: So we had been in the hotel room 2 days and my husband had gone back to the house because we couldn't bring our dog with us. He's a Labrador and Clayton was keeping the dog alive. And two of our children had gone with him. Two of the boys had stayed with me in the hotel room and they were in the opposite bed. And I woke up sometime between 3 and 4 in the morning with crushing chest pain and pain shooting down into both of my arms and up into my jaw. And I knew I was having a heart attack. It was terrifying. I was in that hotel room alone with two of my children, and all I could think of was that they would wake up and find me dead because there was no help. There were no ambulances. We had been warned that the wait for an ambulance could be anywhere from 6 to 16 hours. There were hours-long waits for even a firefighter or a police officer, and I knew that I needed to get to the hospital and that Clayton would have to get me there. So at first I texted, I don't even know why, waited 20 minutes, and then I called him over and over to wake him because, of course, he's in this stupor from the heat as well, and it's very early morning. So I called, and eventually he picked up, and I said to him, I think I'm having a heart attack. And he's like, what do you mean? So I described my symptoms, and he said, I'm coming, wake the boys. So I went out and woke my children and downplayed my symptoms because I didn't want to terrify them. But my kids were used to me having anaphylaxis. So my middle son, Isaac, who was 16 at the time, was very concerned. We all kind of got dressed and I was like moving at a very slow pace. I was grasping walls. I was having trouble breathing. And I went into the bathroom to put on some semblance of clothing. And when I came out, he actually had my backpack all packed and he had my EpiPen just in case.
2: Wow.
1: And then we made it down to the lobby and waited for my husband who picked me up and took me to the hospital.
0: And you can hear more of Cindy's story on What on Earth, a CBC podcast all about the climate and climate change. And if you want to check that out, search for What on Earth. Martha Dillman is here from our newsroom in Sudbury with our local headlines.
3: Thank you, Marcus. Sudbury Police and the OPP are preparing as members of the Hells Angels are set to be in the city this weekend for a planned memorial ride. Police say there is no specific threat to public safety, but they're encouraging people not to engage or confront club members. And a pop-up animal vaccine clinic from North Bay made a trip to Sault Ste. Marie this week to offer appointments for animals to get vaccinated. The clinic says it's been seeing an increase in rescue groups traveling for care. All that and more coming up in the regional news.
0: We are expecting a few showers to develop here in the Northeast. I'll have weather details after World Report, which is next.
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7: This is World Report. Good morning. I'm Marcia Young. People cheering as first responders in Venezuela carry an injured man out on a stretcher. Back-to-back earthquakes hit the northern coast last night. The quakes reached 7.2 and 7.5 magnitudes. They are among the strongest to strike Venezuela in more than a century. At least 164 people are dead. More than 970 are injured in Caracas alone. But officials warn the full scale of the disaster is still unknown. Corey Weddle has our story.
8: Videos from Simón Bolívar International Airport near Caracas show dust pouring through cracks in the ceiling as the building rumbles.
9: Terremoto de alta magnitud.
8: The terminal floor is buried under chunks of concrete and fallen ceiling tiles. Other footage show high-rise apartment buildings completely collapse.
10: A esta hora.
8: Acting President Delcy Rodriguez says authorities are dealing with a mounting casualty count, with mass injuries reported across the capital region. Residents describe a terrifying ordeal. Alejandro Narvaez was on the eighth floor of his apartment building with his mother.
11: I tried to stay calm for her, but in fact, I was really, really worried. We were sitting in the living room. I tried to hold her. I just repeat it. Calm.
10: Decenas de edificios colapsados.
8: Rodriguez says dozens of buildings have collapsed and crews are working through the night to rescue those trapped beneath the rubble. The coastal region was hit the hardest. Reporter Orle Frank Amaya visited a local police station where victims were seeking urgent help.
12: Lesiones en las rodillas, cortaduras.
8: He said he is seeing widespread injuries, including severe cuts, head wounds, and broken bones. International rescue teams are expected to arrive in the disaster zone later this morning. Cody Weddle for CBC News, Bogota.
7: 1 in 10 Canadian ER patients waits more than 14 hours for care. A new report from the Canadian Institute for Health Information says it is the worst for people needing a hospital bed. Maureen Armstrong's 81-year-old mother spent more than 2 days stranded in a Windsor, Ontario emergency room this week.
13: Canada, that's supposed to be a healthcare country, that's supposed to take care of their people, and we pay taxes in order to do that. And nobody really minds that too much because we know that we're going to get the care that we deserve, but it's not happening.
7: Healthcare analysts say the delays are a system-wide issue. They say critical nursing shortages and a severe lack of long-term care beds are to blame. Israel is accelerating forced evictions of Palestinian families in East Jerusalem. The Israeli NGO Ir Amim warns it could lead to the largest expulsion of Palestinians in the occupied territory since 1967. This year alone, 18 families have been evicted from their homes in the basin of the Old City, and several homes are being demolished. Crystal Gomansing reports from Jerusalem.
14: School groups and tourists look curiously at demonstrators in Silwan as they pass to enter the City of David, a site dedicated to King David and Jerusalem's ancient history. The history of Palestinians in the area is what demonstrators are trying to highlight and ultimately protect.
15: This house is not the stones for me.
14: Abdel Halim Shaloudi's house backs onto the City of David National Park. It was claimed under Israel's absentee property law.
15: I never knew a house except this one.
14: His parents rented it in 1964. The owner died years ago. The state, he says, ordered him to pay 10 years worth of back rent or leave.
16: It's not the only one.
14: Ruud Mirom is with the NGO Irmim, one of the rally organizers.
16: It's not for nothing that Silwan specifically is being targeted in such a way, in all sorts of mechanism to displace people and erase the cultural, historical narrative of this area.
14: Her group says 27 other families face evictions in the coming months after exhausting legal avenues. Human Rights Watch recently noted the actions in Silwan, restating a 2024 International Court of Justice advisory opinion that practices, including forcible evictions and extensive demolitions in East Jerusalem, were contrary to Article 49 of the Fourth Geneva Convention.
15: I will walk out of here. I won't crawl.
14: His eviction deadline was Thursday, but says his family now has until Sunday to leave. Crystal Gomansing, CBC News, Silwan in occupied East Jerusalem.
7: In Kenya, Police move in on protesters in Nairobi. The situation turns violent. Heavily armed officers begin arresting demonstrators. They're marking 2 years since anti-government protests saw the storming of the country's parliament. More than 60 people were killed during the so-called Gen Z demonstrations. They were in response to government tax hikes that were eventually withdrawn. A former national chief of the Assembly of First Nations says he plans to sue the Canadian government. He's angry over Ottawa's past surveillance of Indigenous leaders, and he says the RCMP's acknowledgement of regret is not enough. The CBC's Brett Forster has more on the so-called Native Extremism Program.
17: There's nothing extreme about me.
18: Ovid Mercredi is an accomplished Cree leader and former two-term Assembly of First Nations national chief. But as he flips through a heavy stack of declassified intelligence papers, Mercredi feels compelled to set the record straight.
17: I don't appreciate being called an extreme native because I'm not a terrorist.
18: He's reacting to a CBC News investigation that found the RCMP's security service spied extensively on legitimate Indigenous organizations from 1968 to 1983. But CBC also found the Canadian Security Intelligence Service revived the so-called Native Extremism Program and ran it through the 1990s. And Mercury is equally outraged to see his name in a 1997 domestic counterterrorism report from CSIS.
17: So this idea that we're terrorists, that our movement is an extreme movement that puts the country in danger, that's another stereotype.
18: Mercury says an apology won't be enough. He intends to sue the federal government to get justice, answers, and change. Cree leader Saul Sanderson, who was spied on in Saskatchewan in the 1970s, agrees.
19: I'm looking for compensation for myself and my family. They damaged our history. They damaged our leadership. They damaged our livelihood.
18: In a statement, Public Safety Minister Gary Anandasangari's office says the government takes these matters seriously and will work with Indigenous leaders to ensure accountability. The RCMP expressed its regret in March and has declined further comment. CSIS has said it no longer engages in race-based intelligence investigations and is committed to mending relations. Brad Forster, CBC News, Ottawa.
7: Thousands of World Cup fans are calling for outside investigations into StubHub. CBC News broke the story about the resale site failing to deliver tickets to fans across North America. The CBC's Dave Seglins tells us some fans say politicians and regulators need to look into what they claim amounts to fraud.
20: There are many people out there affected by this situation with StubHub.
21: Jeff Ripley of Spokane, Washington says StubHub failed to deliver his family's tickets for a recent U.S. match in Seattle, tickets he bought in December.
20: I think they're a con. Excuse me, but...
21: This week, he's filed complaints with the Washington State Attorney General and the U.S. Federal Trade Commission.
20: They didn't do due diligence to ensure that the person listing tickets actually had physical possession of the tickets.
21: This practice is called speculative ticketing. StubHub insists it doesn't allow it, but StubHub relies on an honor system, letting scalpers and resellers declare they actually possess the tickets that they advertise for resale. Brad Clemens is a lawyer in California who has 159 cases against StubHub. He says the company often drags things out and says in the past week he's been contacted by 50 new people, all fighting for World Cup refunds.
22: I think that they are the most predatory company in my 44 years of existence that I have ever seen. I mean, they are literally sitting on money that they know they have no right to, of both buyers and sellers.
21: StubHub insists it honors its money-back guarantee, but Clement warns that those who've been stiffed by StubHub may need to file formal paperwork within 30 days and may have to go to arbitration to get their money back. Dave Seglin, CBC News, Toronto.
7: And in case you missed it, Canada will face South Africa in a sudden death match at the World Cup this Sunday. The game kicks off in Los Angeles. That is the latest national and international news from World Report. News anytime, cbcnews.ca. I'm Marcia Young.
0: Good morning. I'm Arkish Schwabi. This is Morning North. It's expecting a few showers to develop in the Northeast today. I'll tell you where in a minute. Then finding a veterinarian in the North. It can be tough. The cost can be very high. But a pet vaccine clinic from North Bay is hoping to ease the burden for pet families both inside and outside their city. We'll have that story for you in just a few minutes. And then getting health care for yourself. A new report is shedding light on long emergency room wait times. We'll talk to an expert about what the problem is. Martha Dillman will have news from our Sudbury newsroom at half past. She's in studio now with a preview. Good morning, Martha.
1: Good morning, Marcus. People in Sudbury will likely notice an increase in bikers in the city this weekend. Police say members of the Hells Angels will be in the city for a planned memorial ride. And Team Canada lost yesterday to Switzerland in the FIFA World Cup. But despite the loss, Canada has still secured a spot in the knockout stage for the first time. All that and more coming up. I'll be back at 7:30.
0: Ghana and Croatia are still in the World Cup. They play this weekend, and a couple of folks from the north with Ghanaian and Croatian roots will join us in the next half hour to talk about cheering on their teams. Right now, look at the weather, which is starting to cloud over in Sudbury. We are expecting generally cloudy skies for southern areas and some showers to develop today. That's from the Sioux and the North Shore across to Elliott Lake, Manitoulin, Sudbury, North Bay, Mattawa, all expecting showers today. The further north you go, the less likely of showers. Still a chance of showers for Timmins and Kirkland Lake, but a mix of sun and cloud for today. And then in the far north along James Bay, mainly sunny skies today. And temperatures across the north will be in the 20s, from 20 to 24 degrees. Could be a little warmer tomorrow, up to 26 for parts of the north. Sudbury's high today, 21. We're supposed to get up to 25 tomorrow. We are expecting it to be a little drier, mix of sun and cloud. There still is a chance of a shower tomorrow, but less likely than today. Wawa, partly cloudy right now. Chapleau, mostly cloudy, both at 11 degrees. Sault Ste. Marie, North Bay, Earlton, all at 13. Gore Bay is cloudy. It's our warm spot at 14. Cold spot is Kirkland Lake at 8. In Timmins, sunny, 11. Kapuskasing, sunny and 10. Hearst is 9. And Attawapiskat, sunny, 8 degrees. Toronto is cloudy, quite a bit warmer this morning, 17 degrees in Toronto. Sudbury is partly cloudy. We're up to 13 now. We're expecting a high today of 21 degrees. If you have a pet, you probably know about the veterinarian shortage here in Northern Ontario. We've talked about it extensively the last several years. Solutions to filling those gaps in pet care have been hard to come by, particularly in the north. But an animal vaccine clinic from North Bay is trying to lend a hand to pet owners in Sault Ste. Marie. The North Bay and District Humane Society made the five-hour trek to the Sioux this week. This is the final day of a three-day vaccination clinic in the Sioux. Erica Stefnitz is the Humane Society's assistant shelter manager. She told our Sault Ste. Marie reporter, Alex Flood, that the vaccination appointments are all booked up, and it happened quickly.
2: We are actually partnered with multiple rescues across Ontario, and through Maddie's Mighty Mutts and the need that her rescue has had, she has kind of led us to see the need in this area, and we were happy to coordinate to make our way here. Our pop-up clinic is offering vaccinations for dogs and cats. For dogs, it's DA2PP and rabies. Mm-hmm. Cats, it's FVRCP and rabies. Mm-hmm. And we're also offering, if needed, microchips as well. Mm-hmm. For dogs, Bordetella, if they so choose. So we're offering these services at a lower cost than most clinics and hospitals in the area can afford to offer. We're a charitable organization. We're able to do the lower cost.
3: What are some of the concerns that your team has been hearing from some of the local rescue groups and some of the residents here about access to pet care here?
2: So we are hearing here in the Sioux, as well as pretty much all over Ontario, is the lack of inpatient ability to take, or hospitals to take in new clients. They're full and there's not enough vets going around. So through our clinic, we're able to reach out to the communities. So besides coming to the Sioux, we've done Doki's First Nation, we've done Mattawa, we've done Sturgeon Falls, in the hopes of getting more accessible health care for animals.
3: And what's the feedback been like from all of those places and those residents that are coming in for help? Because I'm sure a lot of them are coming in out of desperation as well, right? Because they haven't had that access.
2: So grateful. Everybody has just been very welcoming to host us and to have us here. Similarly, like we're finding here in the Sioux, the residents are very excited to have this accessibility and these services available to them. We have people coming all the way to North Bay for surgery options, and we're happy to give them the option for the vaccinations now.
3: Do you see this sort of becoming more of a constant? Do you and your team kind of sense that this might be the future of how your clinic, your Humane Society might have to operate? Is it kind of all hands on deck, help everybody whenever possible sort of mentality right now?
2: We try to do what we can. As again, as a charitable organization, a lot of our services are based on donation and ability for scheduled for our vets. So we have three on staff and one that's helping us today based on their availability, able to travel and get around to these communities. We're probably going to keep our outreach going. So while we're doing vaccinations today, we'll actually be back in 4 weeks to do the booster vaccinations as well.
3: How are things in North Bay right now on this front? Because some listeners might be thinking, oh, wow, they have enough resources to travel. So they must be able to take care of their own city pretty well if they're able to travel and find the time. How is North Bay from your perspective right now?
2: Our vet clinics are very full as well, and our hospitals are very full. There are a lot in the North Bay and surrounding areas. So there are a lot of services offered to the community. We get a lot of support through our community. We just had our Barkfest microchip clinic this past weekend as an opportunity to fundraise and reach out to our community as well.
0: That's Erica Stefnitz, Assistant Shelter Manager with the North Bay District Humane Society. And she's in Sault Ste. Marie this week, helping pet owners get their dogs and cats caught up on vaccinations. Now, one of the pet owners is Bridget Picard. She took in her 4-year-old black cat, Puss Puss, for several different shots. Picard says veterinary care in the Sioux has been difficult to come by. She's had to travel to Sudbury and other areas to ensure her cat receives basic care.
4: It's really, really hard, even when you call around and ask to get in. It's like there's a wait list among wait lists. You have to be on call and you have to wait and wait. I have one that I'm on hold and still haven't heard anything over 2 years.
3: And so you've had to move around, correct? Like you mentioned, you had to go to Sudbury. Now you're using an out-of-town clinic. Because it gets to that point, I assume, in your case.
4: Well, yes, absolutely. Because, you know, you want her to have her vaccines and have, so that way she's protected, especially like we didn't realize that if my husband goes to take care of another cat, mm-hmm. and if they have a cold or anything, we can actually get her transmitted. So we got that extra vaccine today, which was good. Now we know she is protected. It's the cold vaccine and a bunch of different vaccines that help her out.
3: How much of a relief is it today to have those covered now?
4: Oh, way, way better, because it was only $30, where if you would have went to the vet, it would have cost over $1,200. $1,500. So $30 isn't expensive, and then we know that she's got them and it's safe. So if anybody comes over, even a dog from across the street comes into the house, we know that she got her vaccine and she's safe because she is our family. She is like our child.
3: Any signs of when you might be able to land a vet in town? Has there been any indication of how much longer it could take, anything of that sort?
4: No, there has been nothing. Like, we've been calling and calling and they still are booked. They still don't have any idea when they'll get her in.
0: That's Bridget Picard, pet owner in Sault Ste. Marie, speaking with the CBC's Alex Flood. And I'd like to hear from you. No matter where you are in the north, are you having trouble getting care for your pets? Have you noticed the cost of veterinarian care climbing? How big was your last bill? You can share your story with us. And if you have any solutions to suggest how to improve vet care, we'd love to hear that too. You can text us anytime, 249-377-4153. 249-377-4153. Or give us a call on TalkBack at 1-800-461-1138. Well, days are counting down until the 2026 edition of the Northern Lights Festival, and there is a long list of artists on the bills, not just the headliners. Veteran Canadian singer-songwriter Jim Bryson will be at Sudbury's Bell Park for the festivities. Here he is with a song called Paper Plates.
5: She was a nomad to no one, a building in the city with the lights left on. She was a rock in a river, just watching the current go floating by. She was a meteor shower, a weed blooming like a field of wildflowers. And if you put your ear close,

0: Interesting song. That's Jim Bryson with a song called Paper Plates. And Jim is one of the many performers who will be in Sudbury at the Northern Lights Festival Boreal July 10th through the 12th. It is June the 25th. It's 22 past 7. We're talking human health care. Next, we're talking about vet care a few minutes ago. But a new report is out about emergency room wait times. And in this country, this report finds 10% of admitted patients spend more than 2 days waiting to be admitted. Now, this is just one of many findings from the Canadian Institute for Health Information. The report also shows the cause of those wait lines often starts outside the hospital. Dr. Michael Herman is an emergency physician and vice chair of the Canadian Association of Emergency Physicians Public Affairs Committee, and he joins us now from Ottawa. Good morning.
1: Good morning. Thank you so much for having me.
0: How long are people waiting to get into the ER these days?
1: Well, I think the lead really says it. 1 in 10 waiting more than 48 hours. That's quite a dire number. And when you look across domains, this is a ubiquitous problem in all of Canada. Large, small centers, urban, rural centers, all of them are seeing wait times going up to get admitted from the emergency department. So looking at our small rural hospitals up to 90th percentile, 17 hours, all the way up to, as you said, the 40 to 48 hour mark. So it's really a nationwide problem that is quite concerning.
0: Is this a trend that it's getting longer and longer to be admitted?
1: Yeah, absolutely. We see, again, across all these domains from 2018 to 2019 to 2024, 2025, pretty much every kind of hospital you can think of, those times are getting higher. And I'll highlight that this is not just an inconvenience. And certainly I would never wish for anybody to be stuck in an emergency department for 48 hours under fluorescent lights, no windows, noisy, crowded, chaotic. So it's certainly unpleasant, but it's more than just unpleasant. We have very robust data that shows that increased delays to inpatient admission, remaining in the emergency department as an admission, can actually lead to worsening health outcomes and in some instances even increase your mortality. So this isn't just unpleasant. This is life-threatening potentially.
0: Okay. And I know the report looks at the why this is happening, and there are both upstream problems and downstream problems. Let's start with the upstream problems. What does that mean?
1: So upstream problems refers to who's coming into the emergency department. So overall, we have a sicker population, an older population, a more medically complex population that has increasing care needs that are just not being met in the community, lack of primary care, lack of outpatient testing, diagnostic therapeutics. And so when you have the inevitable deterioration of these conditions, these patients wind up in the emergency department. And I think it's really important to note that the patients in the emergency department that we're seeing are these more complex, sicker patients. Over the CHI-HI study period, the number of low acuity patients actually decreased even as the wait times increased. So it's really not these quote unquote unnecessary visits that are driving things. It's really our more sicker, medically complex patients who are requiring evaluation and treatment in the emergency department.
0: And then what are the downstream problems?
1: Well, this is really where the meat of the problem is. It's in the inability to get patients out of the emergency department and into the inpatient ward. And why is that? Well, the inpatient wards are similarly occupied by sick, medically complex patients who are requiring further inpatient hospital testing and evaluation. But a certain percentage of these inpatients are what we call ALC, or alternate level of care patients. These are patients whose the medical treatment has been completed, but they're simply awaiting return to their homes with appropriate community support set up, or may require retirement or long-term care or rehab facilities. And these resources just don't exist in the community for these patients. And so as a result, they unfortunately languish in the inpatient wards, leading to backing up of admitted patients into the emergency department and preventing our new emergency patients from getting into those bed spaces to get the evaluation and treatment that they need.
0: This is not the first time we've heard about ALC patients. In fact, mm-hmm. this has been an issue for a couple of decades. Mm-hmm. What's going on? Why aren't things improving?
1: I think it's really a mismatch of resources in the community. You know, we've known for a while we have an older population that's just getting older. And I think, unfortunately, the investment in those resources has really not matched the demand. And I think it speaks to a lack of accountability. It speaks to a lack of recording the demand and understanding what the demand is and having an articulated expectation on what is needed to deliver on these expectations and what our community needs. So I think, unfortunately, there's been several decades of a lack of accountability at a hospital level, at a health region level, at a provincial and national level to say what does our community need to get good healthcare? And I think, and I'm grateful for these kind of conversations, that I think we're finally shifting the focus away from this look from eMERGE wait times as a reflection of an emergency department. It's really a reflection of the healthcare system as a whole. And I think any discussion of eMERGE wait times inevitably has to include these external forces that are the real drivers of the wait.
0: But what needs to change to improve the situation? Is it more hospital beds so that they can push people through the emergency?
1: Well, certainly that's one element of it. I mean, if you look at the data, we have one of the lowest hospital beds per capita of any OECD nation. But more than that, I think it's, again, about the community needs. You know, when we talk about long-term care and community supports, these are things that our population is going to need more and more of. And I think we need appropriate investment in these resources. But again, more fundamentally than that, we need to understand what the demand is and have the articulation of what does a given city, province, nation need, and how are we delivering it for those patients?
0: I do get news releases from the provincial government. And, you know, every month or two, you hear of another long-term care facility opening up in another community. But it just sounds like they can't keep up with the demand.
1: I think current production is not meeting demand. But again, long-term care is just one element of that puzzle. I mean, I think you would, if you talk to most older adults, long-term care, while certainly necessary and an important piece of our healthcare system, is not the only thing that's necessary. You know, many people want to age at home. And so are we providing them with the community resources, the primary care, the outpatient treatments that allow people to age in place at home, which is what I think most people really want. So I think long-term care is certainly one piece of it, and breaking ground on a new building is always an exciting thing, but it's certainly just one piece of the puzzle in terms of comprehensive delivery of healthcare for Canadians.
0: All of this is going to cost money, though, isn't it? And that's a political problem.
1: Yeah. I mean, you know, it's not just about costing money. It's about where are we allocating resources right now? Are we optimizing things? And again, the articulation of that, I think, is lacking. And even when you look at the Kaihai study, where they did a fantastic job of getting the information there, even there, they couldn't get information from every province. And of every province, they didn't get all the full information. So if we're not even recording this, if we're not even disseminating this to the population, how can we understand the nature of the problem and how can we work on solutions? So I think, again, you see this lack of accountability, this lack of articulation of what the problem is and what the solutions must be.
0: All right. Well, I do appreciate you joining us this morning. Thanks for your time.
1: Pleasure's all mine. Thank you.
0: Michael Harbin, emergency physician and vice chair of the Canadian Association of Emergency Physicians Public Affairs Committee, reached him in Ottawa this morning. If you've got a story to share about going to the emergency in your community or elsewhere in the province, love to hear from you. You could give us a call on our talkback line, 1-800-461-1138, 1-800-461-1138. Text is also available at 249-377-4153. We do have some talk back to play in the next hour of the program. The time right now is 7:30.
2: This is CBC News. From our studio in Sudbury, good morning. I'm Martha Doman. An outlaw motorcycle club gathering is set to roll into Sudbury this weekend, prompting a coordinated response from law enforcement. Members of the Hells Angels are converging on the city for a planned memorial ride this Saturday. To keep tabs on the influx, local police are joining forces with the OPP's Biker Enforcement Unit. Drivers should brace for heavy motorcycle traffic and a highly visible police presence from Friday through Sunday, especially around the Valley and the West End. Specific delays are anticipated between 11 in the morning and 1 in the afternoon on Saturday along the Kingsway, MR80, and through the downtown core. Darren Heffern is a staff sergeant with the Greater Sudbury Police.
3: So at this time, there's no indication of a specific threat to public safety in relation to the event. But, you know, the Hells Angels Motorcycle Club and associates have been identified as outlaw motorcycle gangs. We would just exercise caution. You know, when there's a large group of individuals that are together for a common cause, we would encourage people to avoid engaging or confronting the individuals associated with these motorcycle gangs.
2: Anyone with information regarding criminal activity involving outlaw motorcycle gangs are being asked to contact police. The Humane Society in North Bay says it's trying to assist with the region's shortfalls in veterinary care. Their new pop-up vaccine clinic is wrapping up a three-day stop in Sault Ste. Marie this week. Veterinary providers are offering vaccines to dozens of dogs and cats at more affordable prices. The clinic says rescue groups from the Sioux have been making the drive to North Bay and Sudbury for vaccinations, as availability for local appointments were low. Among them is Sioux cat owner Bridget Picard.
4: It's really, really hard, even when you call around and ask to get in. It's like there's a wait list among wait lists. You have to be on call.
2: North Bay's Humane Society says their vaccine clinic is not a replacement for traditional veterinary care. Their team encourages pet owners to seek out primary veterinary care when possible. A plan for six new pickleball courts in Timmins will cost $136,000 more than expected. Timmins Mayor Michelle Boileau tried to veto the plan in the budget in January. At the time, she said the city didn't have completed engineering work and no funding source. But councillors overruled her, and a contractor has now done site surveys. Council learned this week that the ground conditions are good enough, and they asked for more money to stabilize the ground for four courts and recommended moving the two other courts. At City Council's meeting on Tuesday, Councillor Steve Black praised the contractor.
5: Perhaps because I work in contracting business in a different nature, but I commend the proponent for coming forward and telling us, you know, we think the ground conditions aren't going to justify this, rather than starting the project and running into issues and then getting in argues over delays and ground conditions at that point based on a very old soil report. So I'm glad they're trying to work with us to allow us to install the total number of courts that we desire.
2: The city said that even with the added costs, the overall project is still under budget. City Council approved the changed plan. A bittersweet celebration for Canadian soccer fans yesterday. Team Canada losing 2-1 to Switzerland in their last group match. But despite the loss, history was still made. The team securing a spot in the knockout stage of the World Cup for the first time. Dale Minuchduk has the story.
6: Thousands of fans were hoping to witness Canada win its World Cup group and remain in Canada for the knockout round. The team needing a win or even a draw to secure the top of the table. Instead, it was a loss to Switzerland, meaning a second place finish and a trip across the border for the round of 32.
7: Kind of disappointed, but very happy where we're at.
8: I think we need to see the history that was made today, right? For the first time ever, we have progressed. Yeah, it was not the result that we expected or wanted, but actually it was a good game.
6: Down 2-0, Canada fought their way back into the match. In the 76th minute, promised David, netting his first World Cup goal on his first touch just moments after subbing on, and the team creating several more chances down the stretch.
9: That was amazing fight in the second half. We came back from the second hydration break. We got it. It's just unfortunate.
8: It's about the team that we are taking to the next round.
6: So instead of a week off and a home crowd in Vancouver, the team will travel to Los Angeles and play this Sunday at 3 p.m. Dale Minuchduk, CBC News, Toronto.
2: And that's your CBC News to this hour. I'm Martha Dillman. For the latest information, visit our website at cbc.ca/Sudbury or download the CBC News app. We're going to go to Marcus, who has stepped outside our studio in downtown Sudbury. Did you watch that game yesterday?
0: Absolutely watched it. Mm-hmm. It was a little disheartening.
2: A little bit.
0: When Switzerland took the lead, but Canada came back, got that one goal, and in the last like 2-3 minutes, very exciting.
2: Oh,
0: had
2: yeah.
0: a couple of chances.
2: Didn't happen, but no, I was watching the game, no score. Then my husband came home and Switzerland scored twice. Mm-hmm. So I was joking around. I said he should leave the house.
0: It was better when you weren't here.
2: Yeah, exactly. He ended up falling asleep just for a minute and Canada scored. So then I told him to go back to sleep, but he didn't do either. But no, certainly.
0: So we could blame him.
2: There we go. Wasn't that happening with you with a game? Every time you left the room,
0: team
2: would score.
0: That was the first game against Bosnia. Every time I left, Canada scored. Well, there was no goal until Canada.
2: Right,
0: until I left
2: yeah.
0: the room. So, Yeah. All right. And we're talking more about soccer in the World Cup this half hour with Ghana and Croatia playing this weekend. We've got a couple of Northern Ontario fans of those countries. In fact, their heritage attaches to those countries, lined up to talk this half hour about the World Cup and why they're such avid soccer fans. So that's coming up shortly. The weather today here in the Northeast, still pretty bright in Sudbury, quite a bit of sunshine. I was looking at the radar before I came outside. Looks like Manitoulin, Meldrum Bay, there might be a sprinkle of rain right now. There is a weather system that's going to affect southern areas of our listing area today. So that includes Sault Ste. Marie, Manitoulin Island, over to Elliott Lake, Sudbury, North Bay, Mattawa, down through Powassan, all those areas, expecting showers at some point today, maybe off and on through the day. To the north, there will be a mix of sun and cloud and just a chance of showers, and the James Bay coast should be mainly sunny through the day. No chance of showers for you, with temperatures across the region from 20 to 25 degrees. Little warmer tomorrow, up to 26 for parts of the north. Sudbury's high today, 21. Tomorrow, up to 25 degrees. So warmer tomorrow.

favored for a World Cup knockout stage match Sunday in Los Angeles. South Africa upset South Korea 1-0 to finish second in Group A behind Mexico. Canada finished second in Group B behind Switzerland after a 2-1 loss to the Swiss in Vancouver. Both Canada and South Africa reached the knockout round for the first time. The Edmonton Elks aim to start a CFL season with three straight wins for the first time since 2017 when they visit the Winnipeg Blue Bombers tonight. The Blue Bombers have a win and a loss in the West Division. Winnipeg's defense will try to shut down Edmonton running back Justin Rankin, who leads the league in rushing yards with 281. The Toronto Blue Jays send right-handed pitcher Kevin Gausman to the mound today to kick off a four-game homestand against the Texas Rangers. The Rangers are second in the American League West. The Blue Jays are 9.5 back of the New York Yankees in the AL East. The Toronto Tempo host the Los Angeles Sparks tonight. Both Toronto and LA are 5-5 in their last 10. Marina Mabry is averaging a team-high 19.4 points per game for the Tempo. And it's a clash of the top two women's soccer teams in the Northern Super League tonight when the Montreal Roses host Ottawa Rapid FC. Ottawa's Delaney Pridham has scored 4 goals in her last 3 matches for a league-leading 6. And that is your quick look at sports. I'm Paul McGowan.

0: We are 20 minutes away from the news at 8 o'clock here on CBC Radio 1. World Report reporting this morning of two major earthquakes in Venezuela. And it looks like they're concerned that thousands may be dead because of collapsed buildings in Caracas. Thousands. Latest on that story coming up in about 20 minutes. And you can follow this story on the CBC News website as well. Martha and I were talking about the soccer game yesterday with Canada losing to Switzerland, but moving out to the knockout stage, playing, as we heard a moment ago, against South Africa in Los Angeles on Sunday. Now, Ghana and Croatia still don't know their future in the tournament. They're set to meet Saturday in a match that could determine who goes to the next round and who goes home. Robert Nanka Bruce's father is from Ghana. Robert lives in Sudbury. Jasmine Shenye is president of the Croatian Society of Shoemaker in Timmins. They've been playing and, well, watching the games at the South Porcupine Legion for this World Cup, at least all the Croatian games. I spoke with both of them earlier and asked Shenye about those viewing parties in Timmins.
1: We're a small but mighty crew. You know, I've seen the crowds in Toronto and they're in the thousands, but we're more in the tens or twenties of people gathering. But I will say we're proud to be Croatian. As a third generation Croatian myself, I'm definitely somebody who wants to watch the soccer games, wants to get people together and see each other cheering on an amazing team.
0: And how crazy do you get there?
1: You know, not as crazy as we usually get in our Croatian hall, but as crazy as the Legion allows.
0: All right. And Robert, what about you? Where have you been watching Ghana's matches?
2: Well, I've been watching at home. They've been going on during business hours, so it's kind of tough to get out of work. But doing my best to sneak a few peeks while at work. That's the beauty and the magic of streaming services now.
0: So have you yelled while you've been at work or screamed, said something out loud?
2: Well, I've had the headphones on, so I don't know how loud I've been when the sounds are actually coming
0: out. Do you get into the games?
2: Yeah, I get into the games. Yeah, well, absolutely.
0: Do Croatians have songs that they sing? Are you going to sing for us, Jasmine?
1: Oh, I won't be singing today, but we do have lots of different ones that they sing and lots of different chants that they like to do. Is my Croatian great? No. So I will save that for the folks who
0: just
1: speak
0: give us
1: it much
0: a
1: better than me.
0: Sample. Like what would be something that would be said or sung at a game?
1: Well, honestly, what we've usually done is like, we just say Hrvatska, which means Croatia in Croatian. So we go Hrvatska, Hrvatska.
0: All right.
1: So lots of chanting and cheering across, everywhere right now.
0: What are the

0: Ghanaians do? Anything?
1: Oh, lots of drums. Mm. Ghanaians love drums, drumming, music, lots of kind of a history and culture for kind of an Afro beats, which is a little mix of jazz and all that kind of stuff together. So you can hear instruments sometimes in the stadiums as well, too. So
0: how often do you get to Ghana?
1: The last few years I've been going for January, February. Actually, this year, I spent 2 months in Ghana. So that was actually at the time where AFCON was being played. And unfortunately, this is one of the few times that Ghana did not qualify. Ooh. It ended up being a national mourning incident. And you know how we have inquiries here when Team Canada doesn't do well at IIHF. Well, this is on a whole other level.
0: So soccer is important.
1: Oh, it's very important. It's actually foundational to the founding of the country as well, too. The first president, who was Kwame Nkrumah, when he was looking to build the nation and show the pride of Ghanaians, the Black Stars were formed at that time. So it became a symbol to show that the Ghanaians could stand up on the world stage.
0: Jasmine, I don't know, being third generation, have you ever been to Croatia?
2: Great question. I have not. But I will say this, like, knowing that my grandmother, came from Croatia, I think a big thing for me is, one, I do want to visit. I want to see it all. But the other is just being so in touch with maybe my past and where my family came from, even though I haven't been. So that's a big part of why I got even involved in the Croatian Hall in Schumacher and why I joined the board of directors and now see myself as the president. But I think a huge thing for me was keeping heritage going and heritage alive, even though, you know, I'm not sort of there all the time or back in Croatia. I want to keep it here and I want to keep it in our community.
0: Well, and what about soccer? I assume it's a big deal in Croatia.
2: It is. Our team was started a little bit later in 1992. But for us, we always were kind of the underdogs. We're a small enough country. Luka Modric has carried us, and we saw him carried yesterday in the game for playing over 200 games with this team. And he's just an incredible player. He's brought this team so far. I remember watching him back in, which FIFA was it? I can't remember now, but I remember first watching him as a kid and being like, this guy's incredible. And he's really just done so much for our team.
0: So you've really been following this, like FIFA and the Croatian team.
2: Yeah. So interestingly enough, when our Croatian Hall was open, we are under construction right now. But once we sort of started, event planning and started to bring people back into our hall, what our goal is to air games because we had such success. We played the Croatia-Canada game back at the last FIFA, and the turnout was incredible. We had, I think, almost 100 people cheering and filling our hall, which is joy and excitement for both Croatia and Canada, which are both near and dear to my heart.
0: And Robert, you are a soccer player with the Afro Heritage League here in Sudbury. As a soccer player, what do you make of your team or from Ghana and their chances?
1: Well, it's going to be tough. They've had a lot of turmoil with the management of the club over the last few years. I believe it's 5 managers in the last 6 years. And of course, as I had mentioned earlier, they had the issues with the qualification for AFCON for 2025. So there is a lot of uncertainty going into the tournament this year. We knew that we had some very athletic players, and I managed to catch a couple of the friendlies in the build-up to the tournament. I noticed on the back line there's a couple of young players, very big guys, very physical guys, and I had that sense that if they could keep the ball out of the goal, out of their own net, that they could go quite, do some damage in the tournament. And then we saw the evidence of that in the result against England.
0: Well, soccer commentators have said that you're in the group of death.
1: Because that's one of them.
0: Because Group L, Ghana, Croatia, England, and Panama. I just wonder, does that make it more enjoyable to watch or more excruciating to watch?
1: Well, I think one causes the other. Don't you agree?
0: You got to have the highs before the lows, or the lows before you can have the highs.
1: Well, that's right. That's right.
0: All right. And what's been the highlight for you, Jasmine, watching this World Cup?
2: Oh, I mean, not to talk about Modric the whole time, but we do know this will be his last FIFA. So I'm just enjoying every moment of seeing him on the field. I'm honestly also really enjoying just seeing all of these communities get together. I know the Toronto Croatian Club had a lot going on. Just seeing the sheer amount of people come out, the Croatian Gerb, our flag flying around. It just brings me so much joy to see all of these people out and for all the countries involved. We all have so much pride and we're all so excited to support these countries. And it just brings me so much joy.
0: It kind of connects
2: people here.
0: It sort of connects you, even though you're in Schumacher, it sort of connects you, doesn't it?
2: Absolutely. It does. Yeah. We're an 8-hour drive away from the games, but we're watching from afar and we're just saying, you know, it's incredible to see the people in the crowd and the pride they have.
0: And does it stir anything for you, Robert, seeing the Ghanaian flag?
1: Yes, it does. I've met a few people from Ghana, and actually a lot of Ghanaians are starting to move into this community as well, too, and actually work with a few in the office as well. And Ghanaians, we're a proud people. We're also very accommodating type of people, easygoing as well. And for us to have some exposure where people are talking about Ghana does really bring a lot of pride to the community.
0: So if Ghana loses or ties against Croatia, they move on. Croatia needs a win Saturday to guarantee a spot in the knockout round, but could still move on without it. Do you have any predictions, Robert?
1: I'm going to go with 0-0. I bet that's a shock.
0: Jasmine?
2: Ooh. I don't know. I want to say I'm in favor of Croatia, but that's obvious. I think it'll be... I could see a 1-1.
0: Any prediction for the next round? Or who's going to take it all? It won't be Ghana. Or Croatia, for that matter.
1: Yeah, yeah. I wouldn't say right now. But I think a team that's caught a lot of hearts right now is Cape Verde as well, too. Wow, have they really pulled off a couple of shocking results?
0: Canada, come on. What about Canada? We're doing well.
1: Yeah, well, 6-0 against Qatar was a really, really good result. But I think where we want to be is that we're not surprised when we're getting good results in this country, because for the last few years, and going back, we had the Copa America a couple of years ago. We played Argentina twice and only were down by one goal in each of those games. So we've been showing ourselves to be quite strong in the last few years.
0: Jasmine, before I let you go, last World Cup, when Canada played Croatia, who did you cheer for?
2: That's a great question. I should have been wearing half and half of a jersey, to be honest, but I was Team Croatia all the way for that game, but was happy with the result. So it was one of those games that there was not really a loss. And that's how it felt in the room with everyone gathering at the hall. It was just, we're happy to be there. We appreciate both teams, but we definitely were secretly rooting a little more for Croatia in that room.
0: Well, I wish you all the best for the rest of the tournament, and I really appreciate you guys both joining us today. Thanks so much.
1: Thanks, Marcus.
2: Thank you.
0: That is Jasmine Chenier, president of the Croatian Society of Schumacher, and Robert Nanka-Bruce. He's cheering in this World Cup for Ghana, where his father is from his home here in Sudbury. And they are hosting watch parties for every Croatia match at the South Porcupine Legion, including the Saturday afternoon game between Ghana and Croatia. That starts at 5 o'clock. Now, not picking sides, we're going to play some music from Ghana right now. The official song released to cheer on the national team at this World Cup, featuring some top Ghanaian artists, including Black Sheriff, Shatta Wale, and Stone Boy. This is Black Stars Fire.
3: Yeah.

0: The official fight song for Ghana at this World Cup, Black Stars Fire. And Black Stars is the nickname for the national men's soccer team from Ghana. And you might have heard a few of those nicknames during the tournament. Australia is called the Socceroos. France is Les Bleus. Team Canada is Les Rouges. And as we know, Les Rouges will be competing this weekend after losing to Switzerland yesterday. For some post-game analysis, CBC spoke with Colin Miller. He was part of the 1986 World Cup squad and he's former men's national team captain and interim head coach.
1: You could feel the tension in the air as the game progressed. We were two goals down against a very good Switzerland team, a team that's ranked 19th in FIFA. They've been traditionally very, very good at World Cups and, of course, the Euros. So it was no surprise to me that this would be easily Canada's most difficult opponent to this point. I actually thought we were a wee bit conservative, to be honest with you. I'd like to have seen us been a little bit more aggressive. I know that Jesse Marsh had wanted us to be more aggressive, certainly in pressing. That's one of the traditions of the Canadian national team, is that we press the ball higher up the field. And I thought we gave Switzerland a little bit too much luxury to play at times. You know, I think overall, probably a fair result would have been the 2-1 win for Switzerland. I know I'm not going to win many fans by saying that, but I just thought that on the day, Switzerland was slightly better than Canada, you know, completed more passes, all that technical jargon that we come up with nowadays. But I just thought overall, Switzerland slightly edged it. We've now gone into the next round of the World Cup. No Canadian team has ever done that or got close to that. So we have to be very positive in our approach on the weekend. And I don't see any reason why, if we sort of let the shackles loose here a little bit and let the guys go a little bit, I think we could cause any team in the world problems. But we have to be brave going forward. We have to be very committed to everything that Jesse Marsh believes in as our coach, and the guys fulfill what we expect. But there's no question, every game now gets tougher, gets to be Switzerland or better. So we have to be better, and the guys are capable of a better performance than they showed for spells. Not all the entire game. We weren't awful, but it was just, I thought it was kind of flat given the occasion, the wonderful support behind the team.
0: That's Colin Miller. He was part of the 1986 World Cup squad and is former men's national team captain and interim head coach. Canada gets 3 days of rest now before their round of 32 games in L.A. Martha Dillman is here now from our newsroom with our Northern headlines.
2: Thank you, Marcus. Well, if you've had a hard time booking an appointment to take your pet to the vet, you're not alone. The Humane Society in North Bay has started a new pop-up clinic to help. And Canada's public service sector is shrinking. Recent data shows 12,000 positions were slashed in the past fiscal year. It's all part of the federal government's plan to make the workforce more sustainable. All that and more coming up in the regional news.
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3: 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The CBC News is next. Coming up in half an hour, it's The Current with Matt Galloway.
5: It was a delicious trip to France. A group of teens from Manitoba won an international cooking competition with the help of Quebec celebrity chef Ricardo. We'll hear from all of them about the win and the joy of learning to cook. That's coming up on The Current.
6: This is World Report. Good morning. I'm Marcia Young. A building collapses in Caracas, Venezuela. The city was rocked by its most powerful earthquakes in over a century. At least 164 people are dead and nearly 1,000 others injured. The back-to-back quakes were 7.2 and 7.5 magnitudes yesterday evening. Emergency teams are rushing to the coastal disaster zone. Dozens of buildings are pancaked. Joining us now from Bogota, Colombia is reporter Cody Weddle. Cody, what are you learning about the scale of these rescue operations right now?
7: Well, I know that that is the main focus right now for these crews in Venezuela. We know that dozens of buildings have collapsed both in the capital of Caracas and on the coast, the town and state of La Guaira, which is on the coast. Acting President Delcy Rodriguez has said that is the most affected area. We have seen videos emerging on social media of crews attempting to locate these folks. We have seen them communicating with some people who are trapped inside. We have seen some people being removed from that rubble alive. So we do believe there are a large number of people buried under these buildings that have collapsed. So that clearly is the main focus right now for the authorities in Venezuela.
6: How is the current Venezuelan administration navigating this humanitarian response and cooperating with international partners like Washington during what is a really complex domestic political transition?
7: Right. Venezuela has been through nearly a decade of both political and economic crises. So I think there's no doubt that that has affected all areas of society, including undoubtedly disaster response. We already know Delcy Rodriguez plans to accept a loan of $200 million from the IMF to begin rebuilding infrastructure that are affecting roads and transport options. We also know that the main international airport in Caracas, the Simón Bolívar International Airport, has been affected. So countries and governments around the world are offering support. The challenge here will be getting those resources into the country as quickly as possible, because again, we know there are people, there are many people trapped under rubble at this point.
6: Thank you so much, Cody.
7: Thank you.
6: Freelance reporter Cody Weddle in Bogota, Colombia. Washington is deploying humanitarian relief following the quakes in Venezuela. Acting Venezuelan President Delcy Rodriguez has already spoken by phone with officials. The first transport planes are preparing to leave. U.S. Secretary of State Marco Rubio details the initial phase of the U.S. operation.
8: We're already deploying search and rescue teams from Fairfax County, Virginia, and Los Angeles. There'll be some others we'll add. That's their most immediate need right now, is search and rescue efforts. They have a bunch of collapsed buildings, and so they'll need a lot of help in terms of digging through that.
6: Washington is also rushing medical supplies and heavy machinery directly into the hardest hit areas. One in 10 patients is spending more than 14 hours in emergency rooms. And a new report from the Canadian Institute for Health Information says it is the worst for those needing a hospital bed. Jennifer LaGrassa reports.
9: I mean, I don't feel like I can rely on it.
10: Maureen Armstrong's elderly mom is currently in a Windsor, Ontario emergency room. She's been there for more than 48 hours. The wait, something they've come to expect.
9: Only thing worse, so.
10: And that's the case across the country.
11: The length of time they're spending in the emergency department has increased.
10: Cheryl Chewy is the director of health system analytics at the Canadian Institute for Health Information. Her latest report finds that of 1.8 million Canadians who went to the ER and needed to be admitted between 2024 and 2025, 1 in 10 spent 48 hours in the emergency department. That's worse compared to 2018 to 2019, when 1 in 10 Canadians spent 36 hours.
12: That makes it more likely that you would die.
10: Michael Herman is an emergency room doctor in Ottawa. He points to research that finds patients who have to stay overnight don't receive optimal care.
12: You know, emergency departments are designed for brief episodic care.
10: This bottleneck at the ER is a system-wide issue compounded by short staffing and more patients with complex conditions. Experts say solutions start before patients arrive at the ER, including adding more family doctors in the community and freeing up spaces in long-term care homes.
9: I saw her this morning and she was almost to tears.
10: But for people like Armstrong and her 81-year-old mom, those changes can't come fast enough. Jennifer LaGrassa, CBC News, Windsor, Ontario.
6: A U.S.-based company is questioning Ottawa's decision to go with a Swedish aircraft over an American one. Prime Minister Mark Carney has started contract talks with Saab's GlobalEye. But a rival bidder from the U.S. argues that its product would create thousands of Canadian jobs. The CBC's Murray Brewster has more.
13: We were quite surprised.
14: Rich Foster, Vice President of L3Harris Canada, on the Carney government's recent decision to suspend regular procurement rules and negotiate directly with Swedish aircraft maker Saab to buy that company's early warning plane, the GlobalEye.
13: We had been anticipating that an RFI was coming out and that a competition would ensue that would uncover all of the facts necessary for Canada to make an informed decision.
14: L3Harris, an American company, was prepared to pitch its surveillance plane, the Aeris X, when the government abruptly announced at the end of May it was going to negotiate a contract with Saab. Foster says his company respects the decision and is ready should talks fail. What's significant here is, unlike the submarine bids, which are about to be unveiled, Ottawa did not ask rival aircraft makers what kind of surveillance planes they could provide. It's called a request for information. Ottawa simply chose the GlobalEye. Defense expert Wendy Gilmore says the government promised to speed up procurement.
15: In a perfect world, would you go out to industry and compete everything? Sure, but then you are accepting significant risk in schedule and possibly also in cost.
14: Legislation to give the government more latitude to ignore the rules and speed up defense procurement is still before the House of Commons. It's not expected to pass until the fall. Murray Brewster, CBC News, Ottawa.
6: It's going to be another sweltering day across parts of Western Europe. France has been hit by the hardest in this extreme heat wave. Temperatures in some areas have surpassed 45 degrees Celsius so far. More than 40 deaths have been attributed to the heat in that country. And the mayor of Paris says the numbers are expected to rise.
16: Oui, il y en a. Évidemment, la mortalité est en hausse, mais c'est pas à moi de communiquer là-dessus.
6: Emmanuel Grégoire is now warning people that by 11:30 a.m. local time, some parts of France will register about 37 degrees Celsius. Tens of thousands of people are still without power. The UK and Spain are also experiencing record-breaking heat. The heat wave has forced schools to close, with major cities under rare heat alerts. It's graduation week for many grade 12 students across Canada. Deanna Sumanak-Johnson explains that as some of them head to university in the fall, there is concern about whether sky-high grades were justly earned.
17: I feel like the teachers kind of feel a little bit of guilt.
18: As she heads to university in the fall, Guelph, Ontario High School grad Mabel Winter worries that, like many of her peers, she benefited from the practice of so-called grade inflation.
17: In my favorite class, actually, I finished with a 96, and I'm kind of like, did I actually deserve that? Because everybody else in the class also has a similar grade.
18: Louis Volante, a professor in the Department of Education at Brock University, says the practice of awarding students 90% plus marks in the final year of high school really sped up during the pandemic, when school boards decided to mark more leniently or omit exams, all in an attempt to compensate for the overall disruptions to student learning.
19: Some programs in universities now have as many as 30, 40, even 50% of their incoming class has a 95% average or higher.
18: Volante says the practice harms students in the long run.
19: And then they're in university first year, and they go from a 95% to a 60% or even lower than that. So it's a psychological shock.
18: For their part, some Canadian institutions have started applying different criteria, like entrance interviews and evaluations of the student's whole profile, to get a better sense of the person behind the near-perfect average. Deanna Sumanak-Johnson, CBC News, Toronto.
6: That is the latest national and international news from World Report. News anytime, cbcnews.ca. I'm Marcia Young.
0: Good morning. I'm Marcus Schwabe. This is Morning North. Might get a few showers in the Northeast today. We'll talk about the weather in a minute. And then a true story called Thumbin' the Rock. It's the title of a book about two sisters, seniors from Northern Ontario, who hitchhiked across Newfoundland. Had a wonderful conversation with them, and you're going to hear my conversation with those two sisters in just a couple of minutes. And we're going to hear from you. We're going to rewind our talkback machine, hear some of your calls, including a shout-out to a mom from Moose Factory who graduated this spring. Martha Dillman will have news from our Sudbury newsroom at 8:30, and she's in studio now with a preview.
2: Thank you, Marcus. There will be an increase of bikers in Sudbury this weekend. Members of the Hells Angels are set to be in the city. Sudbury police say they're working with the OPP to prepare. And City Council in Timmins learned this week that a plan to build more pickleball courts will cost more than expected. However, despite the increase, the project still remains under budget. All that and more coming up. I'll be back at half past.
0: We do have a wet weather system pushing up from the states. Sioux St. Marie likely to get some rain before long. Parts of Manitoulin Island already might be getting a sprinkle of rain just looking at the radar. Definitely overcast in the Sioux currently, low cloud, and that system's going to push across southern parts of northeastern Ontario today. The North Shore, Manitoulin, Elliott Lake, Sudbury, North Bay, Mattawa, Powassan, South River, all expecting some showers today. To the north, a mix of sun and cloud with a chance of showers. The far north will likely just be sunny today. And everywhere in the northeast, temperatures will be in the 20s, from 20 to 24 degrees. Overnight lows from 11 for most of us, down to about 5 degrees along James Bay. Tomorrow's forecast is calling for a little warmer weather. Highs for most areas from 22 to 26 with a mix of sun and cloud. Again, there's a slight chance of showers tomorrow. Latest conditions just in from Environment Canada, and most of the north in the teens, mid-teens, 13 in Wawa, Chapleau, Sault Ste. Marie, Earlton, Kirkland Lake, Timmins, Kapuskasing, and Hearst, all at 14 degrees. In Gore Bay, it's 15. North Bay is our warm spot now, sunny and 16 degrees in North Bay. The cool spot is out of Wapiscat with sunshine at 10. Down in Toronto, it's up to 18 this hour. Sudbury has a bit of cloud moving in. We're at 14 degrees and we're expecting a high today of 21. And the time is coming up to 13 past 8. Well, there was a time when hitchhiking was a pretty good way to see the country, or at least get from point A to point B, especially if you didn't have a car or any money. This next story is about a couple of women who grew up in Northern Ontario, in Levac. But life took them to different parts of the country. 14 years ago, they got together to hitchhike Newfoundland. Now, one of the sisters, Bernadette Shea, who is now 74, just wrote a book about the experience called Thumbin' the Rock, A Newfoundland Hitchhiking Odyssey. Now, her sister, Bernadette, lives in Nova Scotia. Bernadette lives in Nova Scotia. Her sister, Dolly Pigeon, who is 85, lives in Blind River. So I spoke with both Dolly and Bernadette and asked them where the idea for this trip came from.
20: Well, it goes back to the CBC. I was washing my dishes one night, 6 o'clock, and I always listened to As It Happens. And As It Happens, they were interviewing a nurse who picked up an elderly woman hitchhiking in Halifax. She, with her bucket wish dream, she was from Oslo, Norway. From Oslo, she flew to Vancouver. And for June, July, and August, 3 months, she hitchhiked alone in her 80s from Vancouver to Halifax, which is where the story started on the radio. This nurse had picked her up and said, you're not going to be, she wanted to fly out that night, but she was going standby. She didn't have a reservation. So she said, you're coming home with me. I want to hear this story. And we're going to call the CBC. And this is what I was listening to. And it just inspired me. I thought, wow. If she can do that, Dolly and I can hitchhike Newfoundland.
0: And so you called up Dolly. Dolly, what did you think about this idea of hitchhiking Newfoundland?
20: I was in before she had a chance to say the whole sentence. I just loved it because I don't know. It just came at a good time in my life. My husband had been quite ill for some time. And all of a sudden, I was more free to do something like that. And it worked out. I mean, I said, I'll be on the next plane. And I was.
0: Well, Bernadette, how old were you at the time?
20: I was 16 and Dolly was 72. So we weren't spring chickens, but we were spry.
0: So what was the plan, Dolly?
20: Well, the plan was for me to fly to Halifax and then we would hitchhike. Because she said, Dolly, she said, you're not getting any younger. I was getting better looking, but I wasn't getting any younger. And she said, you know, but there's one condition and it's not up for discussion. We do not drive. We hitchhike the whole time. And I said, I'll be on the next plane.
0: Bernadette, did you have a plan on where you wanted to go?
20: No, nothing. We had no plan. We just wanted to do the whole province of Newfoundland. And one day at a time, with very little money, we had a Visa card for emergencies only, which we used once. The rest we just put out there. And boy, did the Newfoundlanders rise to the occasion. Someone compared it to a mini come-from-away experience. We weren't 47 jets landing in Gander with how many thousands of people, but we were two old ladies on the side of the road. I had a guitar on my back, which was a huge help getting rides. And we pulled a little grocery buggy behind us with the bare necessities. I mean, a jar of peanut butter, some crackers, a rain jacket, the very, very minimal. And we just winged it, one meal at a time, one ride at a time, one day at a time, never knowing where we were going to go, how far we'd get, where we'd sleep. No plan. And it was exhilarating. It was so much fun.
0: Well, were you worried about your personal safety at all, Dolly?
1: You know, Bernadette's husband, Brian, was more worried than we were. But I knew that I had hitchhiked a little bit. My parents used to live in Onaty, and I was a nursing student in Sudbury. And at times, my friend and I would hitchhike from Sudbury to Onaty Falls. And we would run if we saw two men, we wouldn't get in. It had to be a woman driving or a man by himself. So we felt safe. And that was kind of the philosophy behind, we wouldn't get in with a bunch of guys or something. We'd use our heads, you know, and so I didn't really worry about it. But we had some bear spray, and it wasn't until I got home that I realized it was 4 years out of date.
0: Well, we're going to use it on a person or on a bear?
1: Either or, whatever attacked first.
0: Any close calls at all, Bernadette, while you were hitchhiking?
20: There were a few dicey moments. I wouldn't say our lives were in danger. But there was a couple of two or three cars we were very glad to see the last of. We made a quick exit as soon as we could. But the rest were just unbelievable. And, you know, this book doesn't really talk about, it wasn't about me and Dolly. It was about who picked us up, their stories, and the incredible kindness that just kept us on a high from day one till the very end.
0: And Dolly, what did those people think of you? These two women, 160, 172, out on the highway.
1: I think they felt they were in the presence of some people that are a little bit different from themselves. But they, at the same time, because we grew up in Cape Breton Island, we had a similar culture in terms of large families, people not being well off financially, and just ordinary Joes. And the ordinary Joes are what got most of us through where we are today. And that held through on our drive, because everybody who picked us up, they were all good people, and you could tell, and they really, really enjoyed meeting us. So it was a win-win situation, and I never worried. Once I was in that car, it was too late to worry anyway. So,
0: do you each have a story you can share, a highlight to Bernadette from the trip?
20: Oh, gosh. Oh, you caught me off guard. Dolly, you go first, but I'll try to think.
1: Okay. I always wanted to see the Grenfell missions because I was a nurse, and I always wanted to do sort of an outpost job or go to the darkest Africa and be a nurse there. That never happened. But in Newfoundland, I knew about the institute in the northern peninsula. When he got to Newfoundland, there was no medical care at all in the northern part of the peninsula and on Labrador. And he's a man of faith and a doctor, and he put down roots there. And it was my dream to go where he had walked, and that was the highlight for me. And on the wall in the museum where we went, Verdette, you can take that part of the story.
20: Yes, on the wall was a great big sign, and it stopped us dead in our tracks, because that sign said, when you come to a crossroads, take the road most venturesome. And Dolly looked at me, and I looked at her, and I said, Doll, we're in good company with Dr. Grenfell. It just put it, encapsulated it in one sentence, what we tried to do. Never really spoke about it that way, but when we read it, it just was like a lightning bolt, and we loved it.
0: And Bernadette, why'd you want to write a book about this adventure?
20: Because of the people that picked us up, and because of Newfoundland, and it was just such an incredible story. And I sat on it for a long time because I don't type. I'm terrible on a computer. My phone is my worst enemy. I mean, I'm nervous right now on talking on this phone. But so I didn't have that skill set. And I felt like I can't do this. I mean, I've got the story and I can write it. But it was a chance meeting with a total stranger who made me look her in the eye and said, you go home tonight and start that book. Promise me. And I promised her, and I went home. I got a bunch of old scribblers, some pencils, and lots of erasers, and I used them. And I just started writing.
0: And Dolly, what do you think of the book now?
20: I love it. I was right there every step of the way. She included me a hunt. I was like almost, she was taking me on her back along with the guitar. She had me. And it was, we looked after each other. And I never worried. And we never had not one word of disagreement. Everything we did, we laughed a lot. We had the same brainwave. We have the same kind of thirst for something, for good ordinary people, that they're so giving. And my parents were like that. My father was like that. And we met lots of people on the island that reminded me of home. And I loved it all.
0: Bernadette, what do you hope people take from the book?
4: Oh, I'm so glad you asked that question. And this is really, really the reason I finally made the decision to get this made. We were two old women with no money. And, you know, today, travel, especially today, is so expensive. But even travel or adventure in general is usually for men, young people, or rich people. Well, we weren't a man. We weren't young. And we certainly weren't rich. And I thought, you know what? If I could inspire one older person or one poor person, to say, you know what? Adventure could be for me, too. And that's what, hopefully, that's going to inspire someone. You could do it. We did it.
20: As she's saying that, Marcus, I'd have to be really honest. I agree with everything she said. But if one of my grandchildren wanted to do it, I'd be worried to death for them. I didn't worry about me or Bernadette, but I would worry if it was other people that I loved. Doing something like this out of the ordinary is something that I relish. I'm so glad that I had the courage to do. It didn't feel courageous at the time. Being with Bernadette is so much fun that I could have jumped through that telephone wire and been there with her. And I was on the plane within 3 days after that phone call.
0: So any other adventures planned?
4: 2 years after we got home, my phone rang and it was Dolly. And her first words were, Bernadette, I'm getting itchy feet. I'm thinking, great, what has she got in mind? She wanted to do PEI. So I wanted to bike it, but she wasn't up for biking. So we decided to walk the Confederation Trail. That's another great story. It's not a Newfoundland, but it's still there are a lot of great things that happened on that trip too. So I don't know, the phone may ring yet. The phone may ring yet and she'll say, Bernadette, I want to go to the moon, you know? Are you up for that?
0: Sounds like you've had a wonderful life and had a lot of fun and you've got a wonderful family. And I really appreciate you sharing your story. Thank you so much.
20: Thank you so much. Bye, Bernadette.
4: Bye, Dolly. See you soon.
20: Bye.
4: I'm coming to Blind River very soon.
20: Okay. Bye, Marcus.
0: Bye-bye now. Thanks so much.
20: Bye-bye. Thank you.
4: Thank you all.
20: Call me back, okay?
4: Okay, I'll call you back.
20: Okay, bye-bye.
4: Bye, Marcus.
0: Bye-bye. Dolly Pijon of Blind River. She's 85. And her 74-year-old sister from Nova Scotia, Bernadette Shea. And Bernadette just wrote a book about their hitchhiking adventure in Newfoundland. The book is called Thumb in the Rock, and it's published by Somewhat Grumpy Press. Now, Bernadette is going to be doing a reading and signing in Blind River at the library next month, July the 14th. And then she's going to be doing another reading at the Chartwell Meadowbrook in Sudbury. It's a seniors' residence in Lively. That's happening on the 16th of July. Now, if you have a hitchhiking story to share, maybe overseas, maybe here in Northern Ontario, including Wawa, which is known as a tough spot to thumb a ride. Tell us about it. Call our talkback line. 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

0: And I have to admit, we don't get as many talkback calls as we used to back in the day, and we kind of miss it. We do love it when people call, and we do have a few calls to share with you right now. We've spoken a lot in recent weeks about the ban on social media for Canadians under 16. The federal government's looking to bring that in. That inspired this listener to call talkback.
1: This is Eric from Sudbury. I'm calling in regards to the social media ban for kids 16 and under. And I just think that it's an important topic to reflect on, not just for kids, but for everybody. And if we want kids to be on their phones less, I think it's important to reflect on how much time adults are spending on their phone, including myself and even looking at my parents. I'm spending way too much time scrolling social media. I think we should use this as a wake-up call for everybody.
0: Thanks for that call, Eric. Really appreciate that. And yesterday, when we were checking the talkback machine, we found this message.
2: Good morning, Marcus. It's Philip Sutherland calling from Moose Factory. I'm sending a special graduation shout-out to my mother, Frances Sutherland, who recently received her Bachelor's of Education degree from Queen's University through the ITEP program. Frances is 71 years old. She's a true inspiration to our family and to our community. We happen to be passing through Sudbury today, and just wanted to send a shout-out to her. We're all very proud of her, love her, and thank her for her kindness and dedication to our people and our youth. Miigwech.
0: Well, thanks for that call. And that's a great sentiment. And congratulations to Frances for graduating. And if you want to send out a shout out to someone in the Northeast who's maybe graduating this spring, or someone you just want to send good thoughts to this summer, do it on our talkback line. Give us a call toll free, 1-800-461-1138. And that's also where you can record your public service announcements like this one.
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0: Thanks for the call, Colleen. That Sudbury High reunion dinner is at the Crusoe Club tomorrow night. And guest speakers include Joe Bowen, who graduated from Sudbury High in the late 60s and retired this spring after 40 years as the voice of the Toronto Maple Leafs. And again, if you want to create a public service announcement, or if you want to comment on something you hear on the radio, tell us a story, pass along a story suggestion, or send a shout out, call TalkBack. 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Well, for the 39th year, fans of bluegrass and country music will gather in River Valley between Sudbury and North Bay, July 2nd through the 5th. Kitchener-based Onion Honey is on the bill. Here they are with a tune called Cornbread and Butter Beans.

0: again all over.
1: Song called Cornbread and Butterbeans by the Kitchener-based folk group Onion Honey. And they are playing the River Valley Country and Bluegrass Gathering in West Nipissing July 2nd through the 5th. And they're coming back to the north in August with a show at the Rock Island Lodge in Wawa. That'll be on August the 6th. And then they'll be in Richards Landing at the Community Hall, St. Joseph Island, on August the 11th. 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
2: This is CBC News. From our studio in Sudbury, good morning. I'm Martha Dillman. The Greater Sudbury Police Service says members of the Hells Angels Motorcycle Club will be riding into the city this weekend. Members of the club are gathering for a planned memorial ride on Saturday. Sudbury Police says it's teaming up with the OPP's Biker Enforcement Unit to monitor the event. It adds that drivers can expect to see large groups of bikers and increased police presence from Friday until Sunday, particularly in the Valley and West End. Darren Heffernan is a staff sergeant with the Greater Sudbury Police.
3: We expect members from many chapters, both provincially and nationally, to be attending this event. You know, members of the public can expect to see migration of motorcycle club members on their motorcycles coming into the city from all directions.
2: The club's memorial ride is expected to cause traffic delays between 11 and 1 on Saturday along the Kingsway, the downtown core, and MR80. Heffernan says while there is no specific threat to the public, police are encouraging people not to engage or confront club members. And anyone with information regarding criminal activity involving outlaw motorcycle gangs are being asked to contact police. Recent data has revealed the latest cuts to the federal public service, which point to a bigger pattern of government worker rates dwindling. The numbers come from the Treasury Board Secretariat, which oversees the sector. Justin Ball has more.
4: Canada's public service workforce is getting smaller. Data from the Civil Servants Overseer shows 12,000 positions were slashed in the past fiscal year as part of the government's goal to make the bureaucracy more sustainable. The cuts were first announced by the government last year after it was revealed that the workforce was growing faster than Canada's population. The public service saw a peak of about 368,000 employees in 2024 and has been declining every year by at least 10,000 since. The government hopes to cut about 40,000 total public service jobs by the end of 2029, which includes cuts from 2024 that have already been implemented. According to Canada's 2025 budget, that target number accounts for regular turnover rates, retirements, and voluntary departures from the public service. Justin Ball, CBC News, Ottawa.
2: The Humane Society in North Bay says it's trying to help with the region's veterinary care shortage. Their new pop-up animal vaccine clinic is visiting Sault Ste. Marie this week. Veterinary providers are offering vaccines to dozens of dogs and cats at more affordable prices. The clinic says rescue groups from the Sioux were previously making the five-hour drive for vaccinations as availability for vet appointments had been low. Erica Stefnitz is an assistant shelter manager with the Humane Society in North Bay.
5: We are hearing here in the Sioux, as well as pretty much all over Ontario, is the lack of inpatient ability. Hospitals to take in new clients. They're full and there's not enough vets going around. So through our clinic, we're able to reach out to the communities.
2: The North Bay Clinic will return to Sault Ste. Marie in 4 weeks to provide pets with their booster vaccinations. A plan for 6 new pickleball courts in Timmins will cost $136,000 more than expected. Timmins Mayor Michelle Boileau tried to veto the plan in the budget in January. At the time, she said the city didn't have completed engineering work and had no funding source, but councillors overruled her. A contractor has now done site surveys, and council learned this week that the ground conditions aren't good enough. They asked for more money to stabilize the ground for 4 courts and recommended moving the other 2 courts. At the city council meeting on Tuesday, councillor Steve Black praised the contractor.
6: Perhaps because I work in contracting business in a different nature, but I commend the proponent for coming forward and telling us, you know, we think the ground conditions aren't going to justify this rather than starting the project and running into issues and then getting in argues over delays and ground conditions at that point based on a very old soil report. So I'm glad they're trying to work with us to allow us to install the total number of courts that we desire.
2: The city says that even with the added costs, the overall project is still under budget. City Council approved the changed plan. And that's your CBC News to this hour. I'm Martha Dillman. For the latest information, visit our website at cbc.ca/Sudbury or download the CBC News app. National and international news is coming up at the top of the hour here on CBC Radio 1. I'll be back at 9:30 with a local news and weather update.
1: Just looking at the webcam from North Bay, looking south, some dark cloud. You've got some showers headed your way. Also see a shad fly or two on the webcam. From North Bay as well. It is the season for the shad flies. A webcam from Sault Ste. Marie shows pavement still dry, but there is some wet weather headed your way. Manitoulin Island's already getting some showers, and all southern areas here in the northeast from the Sioux across to Sudbury, North Bay, Mattawa can expect some showers today. Further north, a mix of sun and cloud with a chance of showers, and along James Bay, mainly sunny skies. Temperatures will be in the 20s today, from 20 to 24. Tomorrow could be a little warmer, except for Attawapiskat, a little cooler, 19 there. But the rest of us from 22 to 26 with a mix of sun and cloud on Friday. There's a chance of showers again tomorrow. And the extended forecast is calling for even warmer weather, temperatures into the high 20s. We'll talk about that tomorrow. That'll do it for Morning North for today. I'm Arcus Schwabe.
2: I'm Martha Dillman.
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0: This is CBC Radio 1, 107.7 FM in Brit. This Canada Day, let's celebrate on CBC with special coverage, highlights from events across the country, and wrapping up the day with a giant concert featuring performances by Bare Naked Ladies, Alessia Cara, Beatrice Deer and Sylvia Cloutier, Dominique Fizamet, the Tragically Hip's Paul Angois, and more, including fireworks lighting up the night sky over the capital. 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
1: If you haven't heard of Diljit Dosanjh yet, you will. He's a Punjabi singer and actor who became the first Punjabi artist to play Coachella, to sell out Madison Square Garden. He'll be here to tell you his incredible origin story and will break down why his outfit at the Met Gala made so much news around the world.
2: From CBC News, The World This Hour, I'm Pep Philpott. Venezuela is reeling after being hit by two powerful earthquakes just seconds apart. Crews in Caracas and north of the capital are rushing to reach people trapped under the rubble of collapsed buildings. There are more than 160 confirmed deaths, but officials warn that is likely to climb into the hundreds or possibly thousands. Close to 1,000 others are injured. The 7.2 and 7.5 magnitude quakes hit last evening just west of the capital. Soon after, acting President Dulcy Rodriguez made a televised address to the nation.
3: This is an event with serious consequences that has particularly affected several states. We are now declaring a state of emergency as provided for in our constitution. In national unity, we will overcome this situation.
2: Offers of aid are coming from countries across South and Central America. The U.S. says it's already ordered disaster supplies and emergency teams to be deployed to Venezuela. And Prime Minister Mark Carney says Canada will assist in the coming days and weeks. Israel is accelerating forced evictions of Palestinian families in East Jerusalem. The Israeli NGO Ir Amim warns it could lead to the largest expulsion of Palestinians in the occupied territory since 1967. Crystal Gamansing has more.
4: This house is not the stones for me.
5: Abdel Halim Shaludi's house backs onto the City of David National Park. It was claimed under Israel's absentee property law.
4: I never knew a house except this one.
5: His parents rented it in 1964. The owner died years ago. The state, he says, ordered him to pay 10 years worth of back rent or leave. Human Rights Watch recently noted the actions in Silwan, restating a 2024 International Court of Justice advisory opinion that practices, including forcible evictions and extensive demolitions in East Jerusalem, were contrary to Article 49 of the Fourth Geneva Convention.
4: I will walk out of here. I won't crawl.
5: His eviction deadline was Thursday, but says his family now has until Sunday to leave. Crystal Gamansing, CBC News, Silwan in occupied East Jerusalem.
2: The price of crude oil has dropped to the level it was at before the U.S.-Iran war. At the height of the conflict, Brent crude hit more than $110 per barrel. It's now trading at just over $70. That decline comes as the Strait of Hormuz gradually reopens under the terms of the peace deal. The war had choked off that major shipping route for 20% of the global oil supply. Here at home, Alberta is seeing a significant jump in the number of wildfires over the past 24 hours. As of this morning, 47 fires are burning. That's up from 15 just yesterday afternoon. Most of the risk is in the northern part of the province, where 15 fires are burning out of control. Well, it's graduation week for many high school students across Canada, and as some of them head to university in the fall, there's concern about whether their sky-high grades were justly earned. Deanna Sumanek-Johnson has more.
6: I feel like the teachers kind of feel a little bit of guilt.
7: As she heads to university in the fall, Guelph, Ontario High School grad Mabel Winter worries that, like many of her peers, she benefited from the practice of so-called grade inflation. Louis Vellante, a professor in the Department of Education at Brock University, says the practice of awarding students 90% plus marks in the final year of high school really sped up during the pandemic.
8: Some programs in universities now have as many as 30, 40, even 50% of their incoming class has a 95% average or higher.
7: Vellante says the practice harms students in the long run.
8: And then they're in university first year, and they go from a 95% to a 60%, so it's a psychological shock.
7: Some Canadian institutions have started applying different criteria to get a better sense of the person behind the near-perfect average. Deanna Sumanak-Johnson, CBC News, Toronto.
9: Today's weather, at least a chance of rain for most of the region and the risk of a thunderstorm this afternoon. Most communities will have a mix of sun and cloud for at least part of the day, but rain is expected for Temagamie, Temiskaming Shores, Sudbury, Espanola, Killarney, and Manitoulin Island starting at some point this morning. And for North Bay, West Nipissing, the French River area, Elliott Lake, Blind River, Thessalon, Sault Ste. Marie, and St. Joseph Island starting around noon. Now from Timmins up to Attawa, sunny or a mix of sun and cloud, and rain is less likely. Highs today from 20 to 24 degrees.
1: I'm Tom Power. Welcome to Q. You're about to hear something pretty rare. Diljit Dosanjh almost never does interviews in English, but he came into our studio in Toronto. If you don't know Diljit, he's one of the biggest artists on the planet right now. The first Punjabi artist to perform at Coachella, just sold out Madison Square Garden twice, about to headline Wembley Stadium. And his first international flight ever, by the way, was to Canada. In fact, Diljit will tell you about playing Vancouver steps away from where a ship of Punjabi immigrants was turned away from Canada over 100 years ago, and what he snuck into the Met Gala using Shakira as a distraction. Diljit Dosanjh coming up. Plus, you'll hear from a Canadian artist who's been carrying around songs he's written since 1972. He's 77 now, and he's putting them out. That's coming up on Q. So over the last few years, in case you haven't been paying too much attention to like the biggest trends in pop culture, let me fill you in. Punjabi music is everywhere. I mean, it's pretty likely that you already know that because songs sung entirely in Punjabi are topping charts, racking up billions of streams, being played out of car windows all around the world, especially here in Canada. And really at the center of that phenomenon, like the way the Beatles were at the center of the British invasion, or like Madonna was at the center of 80s pop, the center of this phenomenon is a guy named Diljit Dosanjh. If you don't know him yet, I have to be honest, you probably will soon. I mean, mainly you'll know him soon because hopefully you stick around for the interview, but also because for decades, he's been a beloved figure in India and across the Punjabi diaspora, especially here in Canada. And now he's broken through to a completely different level. Just listen to this.

0: Here is CBC Radio 1 in Northeastern Ontario with the latest from the Sudbury newsroom. I'm Martha Dillman. Greater Sudbury Police say members of the Hells Angels Motorcycle Club will be riding into the city this weekend. Members of the club are gathering for a planned memorial ride on Saturday. The Sudbury Police says it's teaming up with the OPP's Biker Enforcement Unit to monitor the event. It adds that drivers can expect to see large groups of bikers and increased police presence from Friday until Sunday, particularly in the Valley and West End. The club's memorial ride is expected to cause traffic delays on Saturday along the Kingsway, the downtown core, and MR80. Police say while there is no specific threat to public safety, they're encouraging people not to engage or confront club members. The Canadian men's soccer team will advance to the next round of the World Cup, despite yesterday's loss in Vancouver to Switzerland. And now we know who Canada will play next. Last night, South Africa beat South Korea to move into the so-called knockout round. So Canada will face South Africa this Sunday in Los Angeles. Taking a look at the forecast, a chance of showers with possible thunderstorms for most areas today. The James Bay coast will have mainly sunny skies. Highs between 20 and 24.
1: I'm Tom Power. You're listening to Q. Coming up, you're going to hear from a Canadian artist who's been carrying around songs he's written since 1972. He's 77 now. He's putting them out, and they're great, so stick around for that. But right now, you're in the middle of my conversation with Diljit Dosanjh, who is possibly just one of the biggest stars in the world right now. In the first part of our conversation, he was telling you how he went from being a wedding singer to selling out stadiums all around the world, and how everybody around him told him it would never be possible. He's now at the heart of a Punjabi music explosion, which is happening all over the world, I would say especially here in Canada. So in the next part of our conversation, you're going to hear us get into one of the biggest shows and most meaningful shows he's ever played. It's in Vancouver, near the port, where not that long ago, hundreds of Punjabi folks were turned away from Canada. He'll tell that story. He'll also tell you two great Met Gala stories. But first, we start with another song that captures what Diljit Dosanjh does so well, taking Punjabi music and pushing it into a whole new territory.

I don't know if we have it, if we'll put it out another time, but after the interview was over, I taught Diljit a couple of Newfoundland expressions. So it was fun to learn some Punjabi and also hear Diljit Dosanjh go, yes, bye. Diljit Dosanjh and J Balvin there with Senorita. Before that, my conversation with Diljit Dosanjh. His latest album, Aura, and his newest EP, The Call of Punjab, are out everywhere now. He'll be headlining Wembley Stadium in London, in the UK, not Ontario, this September 12th.

0: much in the minority. My two parents were traditional, mm-hmm. and so were my grandparents. And it was put on my young shoulders that I had to write other history books one day.
1: Mm.
0: And, because the first experience at school, I was very young when I started school. I was not even 5 years old. And first experience was difficult because the nuns, they did their best, but they told us that our ancestors were not really adequate as people. They were waiting for the French to come and rescue them and to make better people or even more human than we were before. So I was very, very young. I was thrown into that struggle. And my mother and my father were very traditional. They were very good parents, even though they had a lot of problems, as you can learn when you read my work. This alcoholism was present in our family, but the flame that we had to carry, the truth of about our people, that was put on me, that was put on my shoulders when I was very young, and very shortly before my father passed away, about 20 years after, I was able to show him some texts that I had published in some school books in Quebec, and I asked him if he remembered. When I was very young, I was not quite 6 years old, and he said, "You have to write some other history books one day." So he said, "Yeah, I remember."
1: Wow. Wow. I wonder about the link between telling the stories through history, as you've done as an academic, and then telling them through song as an artist. Is there a clear link to you to these two disciplines that you practice?
0: Most of my songs are really separate from the language of academy, which is science. I write for children.
1: Okay.
0: I have many songs for children. There are mainly, I think, three or four of them on the album. One of them is The Eyes of a Child. I wrote that song for my godchild, my sister's son, first son. His father is Cree, and he has a Dakota name, Ableza, the one who speaks through things. So I was chosen by my sister to be his godfather. So it was a great, great honor for me, even though there was no church ceremony necessarily involved in there. But the whole family was very honored by that song. But anyhow, this context of this song is to send my nephew, my newborn nephew and godchild, on a good path, on a spiritual path, to recognize the things that make us live.
1: Yeah.
0: The wind, the water, the earth, all the things that make us human.
1: Yeah.
0: And I'm happy to be human.

0: When you found out how protesters were using it and regular folks in the U.S. were using it around immigration and ICE, like, what went through your mind?
1: I was seeing the power of music. You must be very humble to music, you know. I wrote that song with Leonel Garcia, a friend of mine, and I wanted to write a song that will remind me the place I come from and all the different things that could be good or bad things, but that built you as a human being, you know, and you carry those things through life, and you honor those things. We wanted the song to have this connection to Mexico, to our roots, and suddenly just the song has been a very important song for many people for different reasons, which I love also, like for different reasons and things that they experience in their lives. They love the song and they sing it and they feel it so deep. And I believe that when that happens and the song say like, I am not yours anymore, like I am just a song that flies away and go through different houses and families and places, and it's people's song.
0: That's a little bit of my conversation with Natalia Lafourcade. You can hear the full conversation on our podcast, Q with Tom Power. That is it for Q today. Tomorrow on the show, my conversation from one of the most beautiful parts of this country, Banff, Alberta, with Canada's queen of summer romance, Carly Fortune. That's tomorrow on the show. We'll see you soon. Later on.
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3: I am an actor, fresh out of theater school with big dreams and an even bigger drug habit. 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
4: This past weekend, Sipe November took his final bow at the National Ballet of Canada. You'll hear the story of how he came here from South Africa when he was 11 years old, his meteoric rise and the pressures he's faced as a principal dancer, and also how he changed Canadian ballet.
5: From CBC News, The World This Hour, I'm Pep Philpott. A large search and recovery operation has been carried out in Venezuela after back-to-back earthquakes struck the northern part of the country. More than 160 people have been killed, close to 1,000 others are injured. But officials warn those numbers will climb as teams reach the hardest-hit areas. Cody Weddle reports.
6: Videos from Simon Bolivar International Airport near Caracas show dust pouring through cracks in the ceiling as the building rumbles. Other footage show high-rise apartment buildings completely collapsed.
7: A esta hora, tenemos reportes.
6: Acting President Delcy Rodriguez says authorities are dealing with a mounting casualty count, with mass injuries reported across the capital region. Alejandro Narvaez was on the eighth floor of his apartment building with his mother.
8: I tried to stay calm for her, but in fact, I was really, really worried.
7: Decenas de edificios.
6: Rodriguez says dozens of buildings have collapsed and crews are working through the night to rescue those trapped beneath the rubble. The coastal region was hit the hardest. International rescue teams are expected to arrive in the disaster zone later this morning. Cody Weddle for CBC News, Bogota.
5: The Africa Centers for Disease Control is significantly boosting the amount of money it says is needed to fight the Ebola outbreak in the Democratic Republic of Congo. The agency says it needs $1.4 billion. That's three times an earlier estimate. It comes as the World Health Organization says Ebola is spreading faster than health workers can deal with. France's Navy has intercepted a Russian ghost ship in the Mediterranean Sea.
9: This is French warship. I request your vessel's name. Over.
5: A video released by the military shows French Marines rappelling from a helicopter onto the ship's deck. President Emmanuel Macron says the vessel is being used by the Kremlin to ship sanctioned oil. He says its sail is being used to finance the Russian war effort in Ukraine. Moscow calls the actions illegal. Here at home, a former national chief of the Assembly of First Nations says he plans to sue the Canadian government. He's angry over Ottawa's past surveillance of Indigenous leaders and says the RCMP's acknowledgement of regret is not enough. The CBC's Brett Forrester has more on the so-called Native Extremism Program.
10: I don't appreciate being called an extreme Native because I'm not a terrorist.
11: Ovid Mercredi is an accomplished Cree leader and former two-term Assembly of First Nations National Chief. He's reacting to a CBC News investigation that found the RCMP's security service spied extensively on legitimate Indigenous organizations from 1968 to 1983. CBC also found the Canadian Security Intelligence Service revived the so-called Native Extremism Program and ran it through the 1990s. And Mercury is equally outraged to see his name in a 1997 domestic counterterrorism report from CSIS.
10: This idea that our movement puts the country in danger, that's another stereotype.
11: Mercury says an apology won't be enough. He intends to sue the federal government to get justice, answers, and change. In a statement, Public Safety Minister Gary Anandasangari's office says the government takes these matters seriously and will work with Indigenous leaders to ensure accountability. Brett Forrester, CBC News, Ottawa.
5: And lastly, Canadian singer David Clayton Thomas has died. Clayton Thomas led the American jazz rock group Blood, Sweat and Tears to chart-topping triumphs in the late 60s with hits like this one.

0: This is CBC News. The time is 12 o'clock. Currently in Sudbury, it's 19 degrees. Good afternoon. I'm Martha Dillman. The Greater Sudbury Police Service says members of the Hells Angels Motorcycle Club will be riding into the city this weekend. Members of the club are gathering for a planned memorial ride on Saturday. Sudbury Police says it's teaming up with the OPP's Biker Enforcement Unit to monitor the event. It adds that drivers can expect to see large groups of bikers and increased police presence from Friday through Sunday, particularly in the Valley and West End. Darren Heffron is a staff sergeant with the Greater Sudbury Police.
1: We expect members from many chapters, both provincially and nationally, to be attending this event. You know, members of the public can expect to see migration of motorcycle club members on their motorcycles coming into the city from all directions.
0: The club's memorial ride is expected to cause traffic delays on Saturday along the Kingsway, the downtown core, and MR80. Heffern says while there is no specific threat to public safety, police are encouraging people not to engage or confront club members. Anyone with information regarding criminal activity involving outlaw motorcycle gangs are being asked to contact police. A new report from the Canadian Institute for Health Information says 1 in 10 emergency patients spent more than 14 hours in the ER. Those patients requiring admission to hospital waited the longest. Jennifer LaGrassa has reaction.
2: The length of time they're spending in the emergency department has increased.
3: Cheryl Chewy is the director of health system analytics at the Canadian Institute for Health Information. Her latest report finds that of 1.8 million Canadians who went to the ER and needed to be admitted between 2024 and 2025, 1 in 10 spent 48 hours in the emergency department. That's worse compared to 2018 to 2019, when 1 in 10 Canadians spent 36 hours. This bottleneck at the ER is a system-wide issue, compounded by short staffing and more patients with complex conditions. Experts say solutions start before patients arrive at the ER, including adding more family doctors in the community and freeing up spaces in long-term care homes. Jennifer LaGrassa, CBC News, Windsor, Ontario.
0: It's graduation week for many high school students across Canada, and as some of them head to university in the fall, there's a concern about whether sky-high grades were justly earned. Deanna Sumanak-Johnson has more.
4: I feel like the teachers kind of feel a little bit of guilt.
5: As she heads to university in the fall, Guelph, Ontario High School grad Mabel Winter worries that, like many of her peers, she benefited from the practice of so-called grade inflation. Louis Volante, a professor in the Department of Education at Brock University, says the practice of awarding students 90% plus marks in the final year of high school really sped up during the pandemic.
6: Some programs in universities now have as many as 30, 40, even 50% of their incoming class has a 95% average or higher.
5: Volante says the practice harms students in the long run.
6: And then they're in university first year, and they go from a 95% to a 60%, so it's a psychological shock.
5: Some Canadian institutions have started applying different criteria to get a better sense of the person behind the near-perfect average. Deanna Sumanak-Johnson, CBC News, Toronto.
0: World Cup fans who bought tickets on StubHub only to have them canceled hours before game time are calling for outside investigations. CBC News broke the story that StubHub has failed to deliver tickets to thousands of fans across North America. As Dave Seglins reports, despite money-back guarantees, some fans say politicians and regulators need to look into and find what they consider fraud.
7: There are many people out there affected by this situation with StubHub.
8: Jeff Ripley of Spokane, Washington says StubHub failed to deliver his family's tickets for a recent U.S. match in Seattle. This week, he's filed complaints with the Washington State Attorney General and the U.S. Federal Trade Commission.
7: They didn't do due diligence to ensure that the person listing tickets actually had physical possession of the tickets.
8: Brad Clemens is a lawyer in California who has 159 cases against StubHub, and says in the past week, he's been contacted by 50 new people, all fighting for World Cup refunds.
9: They are literally sitting on money that they know they have no right to, of both buyers and sellers.
8: StubHub insists it honors its money-back guarantee, But Clement warns that those who've been stiffed by StubHub may need to file formal paperwork within 30 days and may have to go to arbitration to get their money back. Dave Seglin, CBC News, Toronto.
0: And speaking of the World Cup, the Canadian men's soccer team will advance to the next round, despite yesterday's loss in Vancouver to Switzerland. And now we know who Canada will play next. Last night, South Africa beat South Korea to move into the so-called knockout round. So Canada will face South Africa this Sunday in Los Angeles. Taking a look at the forecast across the Northeast, today a chance of showers with possible thunderstorms for most areas in the region. Communities on the James Bay coast will have mainly sunny skies. Highs across the Northeast between 20 and 24. Overnight, a chance of showers for most communities. And that's your CBC News to this hour. I'm Martha Dillman.

Sometimes we get emails asking if previous hosts of Quirks and Quarks have ever hosted a show together. Well, to celebrate 50 years of the show, we're re-airing a segment from 1995. David Suzuki, Jay Ingram, and myself took to the stage at the Glenn Gould Studio in Toronto for a special 20th anniversary show. We had a house band and an improv group that imagined what Quirks and Quarks might have sounded like if it had been launched hundreds or thousands of years earlier. There was a lot of laughter, and we had some special guests who helped tell our origin story. So this week, we're replaying an excerpt from that show.

0: dreams can make sense of my life. Have you ever had a really weird dream and wondered, what the heck was that all about? Well, a new study suggests that dreams are not as random or as meaningless as they might appear to be. Researchers have found that what you dream about at night is highly influenced by what you think about during the day. Dr. Valentina Elche was lead author on this study. She's a neuroscientist at the University of Freiburg in Germany. Hello and welcome to our show.
1: Hello, thank you.
0: First of all, just generally, what influences our dreams?
1: We know from our studies, we have understood that there are many factors that influence our dreams. For sure, the experiences that we have during the day can have a great

0: this song is probably the pinnacle of how frantic our songs can get. And I think it really, really describes, at least musically, what it feels like to I don't know, be on stage for me, but also a lot of situations where I feel anxious or incapable or like I can't measure up or tolerate certain situations.
1: Give me more rock on the radio.
2: You got it! That's my best impersonation.
1: That was Anaphylaxis by Toronto band Pup. Zach and the band are on their international tour right now, so go check them out.
2: A year ago, on an episode called If You Had Weeks Left to Live, I was surprised and delighted to meet Casey Campbell and his daughters Serenity and Amy.
3: Anytime we would cross the border into Manitoba, Dad would sing his little Manitoba song, which

0: The band's self-titled second album won Album of the Year in 1970, famously topping the Beatles' Abbey Road at the Grammys that year. His publicist says David Clayton Thomas died peacefully last night in a Toronto hospital. He was 84 years old. And that is your World This Hour. For CBC News, I'm Martina Fitzgerald. I'd spend my whole life with you, 'cause you came and you took control.
1: You touched my very soul. The weather for tonight, partly cloudy to cloudy, but there is a chance of rain for most areas and the risk of a thunderstorm this evening. North Bay, West Nipissing, and the French River area will have showers. Showers until midnight or a little later for Temagami, Temiskaming Shores, St. Joseph Island, and from Sudbury over to Sault Ste. Marie along the Highway 17 corridor. There could be some clearing overnight for Timmins and Cochrane. For Fraserdale and Pledger Lake and the far north, clear or a few clouds. Fog patches developing for most of the region. Lows tonight between 10 and 12 degrees, but in the far north around 5 degrees.

0: Welcome to The Story From Here. I'm Gloria Macurenko in Vancouver.
1: I visited Spain to see my father, who lives there. And I saw an advertisement for this wacky sport called walking football, as they say over there. I gave it a go, and I absolutely loved it. It didn't feel like a compromise on the regular game for me. And with bad knees, bad injuries, gave me the opportunity to get back into the game and feel great after each game, with no injuries and feeling fit and healthy.
0: Walking soccer. Yeah, it's catching on. It's a low-impact version of the game for seniors. No running or physical contact. And with all the focus and energy around the FIFA World Cup, we're going to meet a group of walking soccer players in Toronto. We'll have that story in our second half hour today. And we have a selection of stories for you over this next hour, all of which originally aired on local and regional CBC radio shows across the country. First up, Weed Warriors Wanted. How do you stem the spread of invasive plants? Weed warriors, of course. The city of Edmonton has put out a call for volunteers to get their hands dirty pulling weeds that are threatening the natural vegetation. CBC producer Ken Dawson checked out a volunteer weed pull event in the city south.
2: Right, so this is one of the plants that we're going to be working on today, Canada thistle or creeping thistle. My name is Fiona Spitzig, and I am the Invasive Plant Outreach Program Lead for the City of Edmonton. So an invasive plant is a plant that comes from somewhere else in the world, so it's living outside its natural range of distribution, and in the new location where it's living, it causes some sort of harm. So that could be economic harm, environmental harm, or even social harm. Typically, it looks like outcompeting native plants and reducing biodiversity. I like to describe them kind of as plant superpowers, but invasive plants are typically really good at growing. They've got multiple modes of reproduction. They grow really quickly. Sometimes they produce biochemicals that can change the soil and make it really hard for other plants to grow in that area, making it only habitable for themselves and their own offspring. So they've got traits that make them really good at growing in an area, basically, and they take nutrients and sunlight from the native plants, making it harder for them to grow. If we just let invasive plants grow without, I guess, slowing them down a little bit or pulling them out of the ground, it means that they have the opportunity to spread rapidly, reproduce quickly, and take over areas. They'll start to form dense monocultures, so areas where only that one kind of plant is growing, and we'll start to slowly lose biodiversity. So different native plants that we really love here in Edmonton would stop having space to grow, would stop having the nutrients and sunlight they need, and that would be really detrimental to other levels of biodiversity as well. So if we remove native plants, we lose native pollinators and herbivores, which means we lose native carnivores, and our whole ecosystem is a little bit less spectacular. There's some of our spots that we've been working in for a few years, and the reduction in invasive plants is really significant. It's really nice to see native plants start to regrow in those spaces. We're just a small portion of the city's integrated pest management program, so there are other teams in the city doing weed management as well. The volunteer weed pulls are special, though, because I think the impacts spread with the people who come to the events, too. So we're also pulling some tansy today. We get to go out to parks around the city that have invasive plants, and we help our group of volunteers, Edmontonians, learn about the invasive plants that are growing there, show them firsthand the impacts of the invasive plants on the ecosystem, and get some experience removing them from the ground. We're hoping that if people can come to these events and learn a little bit, they can take what they've learned back to their neighbors, their communities, and help spread the message about invasive plants to a broader audience.
3: Hi, my name is Richard Bruins. I've been volunteering for about a season now. Started last fall, actually.
4: Yeah, that's one we picked the other day. That's called a burdock.
3: Well, it's just a good way to get involved with the community and see some of the programs the City of Edmonton has. And so I just think it's a great way for people to get out into nature and, you know, learn a bit more about plants that they see every day. And, yeah, just get a chance to go out there and support stewardship of the land a bit more. This is the one where the seed that's produced from this plant will be on your dog when you take your dog for a walk.
2: My name is Kayleen Falkenstein. I'm a conservation coordinator with the Edmonton and Area Land Trust. While the city does have protections for environmental areas, such as like an environmental reserve zoning, the Edmonton Area Land Trust is involved in order to provide additional protections. So this was a really cool opportunity. And this land was conserved back in 2017 through a conservation easement. So any private landowner can have a conservation easement on their land if they partner with a land trust. And essentially, they're providing a bundle of rights and trusts to protect the land and prevent future development from happening in the future. Nature doesn't just take care of itself. People have been involved in taking care of this land since time immemorial. And so it's a really cool opportunity for us as people in the city to take part in invasive plant control as a way to give back to the land and have land stewardship.
5: My name's Rob Cross, and yeah, this is, well, I first started last season with the city's Root for Trees program, where, you know, citizens can volunteer planting trees in parks for the city. And then this season, we've just kind of expanded on that, involved participating in this program and the Edmonton Native Plant Society. With humans being so detrimental to the environment and inhabiting more and more of Earth, kind of the most feasible way to mitigate that is making, like, you know, our own cities and our own yards better for the environment. And so it's pretty much just doing what we can to naturally make things better for the environment within our cities, kind of mitigate our impact on the environment in a feasible way. Getting off the desk, getting active, getting out in the sun, and, well, thinking, oh, doing this is supporting, you know, wildlife.
6: It's noxious on the Alberta Weed Control Act.
7: If you come with an interest and a sense of curiosity, you're going to have a good time, learn a lot about plants, and meet some really cool people.
0: Fiona Spitzig is the Invasive Plant Outreach Program lead with the City of Edmonton. Before her, you heard Kayleen Falkenstein, a conservation coordinator with the Edmonton and Area Land Trust, and, of course, a couple of volunteer weed bullers.

0: Spring and early summer are peak season for babies being born in the wild. And that means calls to wildlife rescue organizations are also at a high. The Calgary Wildlife Rehabilitation Society say they see an 800% increase in admissions during the busy season. So they're holding baby showers every Wednesday this month to give people a look at the babies. The CBC's Kim Johnston toured the center with Executive Director Becky Hunt.
1: So yeah, we're in our busy season right now. That means babies are being born, they're hatching. So we have a 800% increase in patients that come through our door in our busy months. So it's baby birds, it's baby hares, it's baby skunks, baby owls, really anything that we can take in, we're seeing come in right now.
2: And so when you get these calls, what happens next? Do you send a team out there, or are these people bringing the animals to you?
1: Yeah, so the first thing we do is we want to assess, does this animal actually need help? So our hotline team are super busy. In the month of June, they can take in up to 3,000 calls from the public. So it's really just first assessing, hey, is this animal really in need of help? Once our team determines that, then we can send out our staff drivers. We have some volunteers that go out and we'll do pickups. And also we can ask the public if they're able to help us bring the animal in just because we're so overrun in the summer.
2: Are there any areas that you find in particular that are more susceptible or more often you get calls from that you end up responding to?
1: You know, people thinking that baby hares, baby rabbits have been orphaned. It's really normal behavior that the moms will leave their babies alone for the majority of the day because they can camouflage and they're scentless. And so mom goes away and forages and will come back a few times in the day to feed her babies. So that's super normal. So, you know, we really try our best to educate the public on, as long as there's no injury or bleeding or, you know, any signs of trauma, it's a normal thing and just to leave the baby alone. Same with fledglings. So those are babies that are ready to leave the nest but not able to totally fly yet. So they're kind of awkward. They have, like, you know, some downy tufts still on their body and they're learning to fly. Often during this time, they live on the ground for about a week, depending on the species of bird, but the parent birds are always around feeding them on the ground. So often we'll have people thinking that the bird has been injured or there's something wrong with it because of the weird, you know, tufts of fur or feathers. And so those will get brought into us when actually they're just in their natural learning process. And so us determining that before animals come to us is really important.
2: You kind of touched about it a little bit there with the tufts of fur, but can you explain what a fledgling would look like compared to an adult so people would notice the difference?
1: So it totally depends on the species of bird, of course. If we're talking about, let's say, a robin, they look, you know, some of their feathers have come in, but they still have, like, downy tufts. So if you think of, you know, like a gosling or a duckling when they're little, they're very, like, fluffy and super cute. So birds will have that as well, and they kind of look awkward. You know, they don't look like a fully grown bird, but they can almost look puffier in a sense because they do have that those downy tufts still on the body, but they're almost the same size as a grown adult. So that's where I think it trips people up a lot, because they think, oh well, it's, you know, large enough to be an adult bird, so why does it look that way? So if you see a bird that looks pretty awkward, chances are it's a fledgling.
2: How would you know, like, for instance, if a squirrel is in need of rescuing?
1: Yeah, so a lot of times squirrels will fall out of their nests. We have some that just came into care after the big rain and windstorm that we had last weekend. Generally, you know, we ask our team if we can reach back to the nest to get those squirrels back into the nest. You know, there's chances of survival with mom, obviously, is the best. If we can't find a nest, if there's no nest anywhere around, or if the squirrel is visibly injured, that's when we would say, yeah, it definitely needs to come into our care. Just like any other baby animal or even baby human, food, sleep, food, sleep, repeat. So for mammals, again, depending on their age, you know, they're eating every 2 to 4 hours. For baby birds, it can be up to every, you know, 20 minutes they have to be fed. So the team is really busy just with the constant feeding cycle, because that is, you know, what they'd be given in the wild by their parents. And so we're mimicking what their parents would be offering them in the wild. So every Wednesday, we have a baby patient that we will introduce to the public via a Facebook Live feed. We do that obviously because we can't have, you know, all the people coming to us, because it would be just too stressful for the animal. And we talk about the patient, you know, what led them to come into our care, talk a bit about, you know, the species and, you know, what they offer to the ecosystem where they live. And then a video of, you know, sort of the feeding of the baby, so you get to see really up close. They're so cute. And also promoting, you know, that it costs a lot of money. And yeah, we have to feed the animals every 20 minutes to 2 hours or 4 hours on the regular. So just sort of, you know, getting that information out there to the public that it's a lot of work.
2: So if people see a baby animal, regardless of what kind of animal it is, what advice would you give them?
1: Call us. Yeah, always call us. They can pop onto our website too. We have lots of great resources on how to identify, you know, if the animal truly needs help. But if you're not sure, call our hotline, and our team is always more than willing to assist you in determining yes or no. And then if it is yes, what are the next steps?
2: And if all else fails, don't touch the baby.
1: Don't touch the baby. Yeah, don't touch the baby. I mean, there's, you know, obviously different circumstances. If the baby is being, if it's in a cat's mouth, I mean, that's not good. You know, if you can't intervene in those sorts of situations, you know, try to, obviously. But if it's a baby that's just hanging out and doesn't seem injured and, you know, there's no trauma, just leave it alone.
0: The CBC's Kim Johnston speaking to Calgary Wildlife Rehabilitation Society Executive Director Becky Hunt. They're hosting their baby showers every Wednesday this month. And if you'd like to see some adorable videos of the tour, head to cbc.ca/Calgary or go to the CBC Alberta YouTube page.

0: An epic 350-kilometer canoe trip is over. The paddlers are from Alberta's Lloydminster Public School Division. The eight-day voyage was to mark the 150th anniversary of the signing of Treaty 6. Here is CBC's Lexi Freehill with some of the teens at the end of their voyage of a lifetime.
1: These Lloydminster teens were paddling with a purpose. 350 kilometers down the North Saskatchewan River. A commemorative canoe trip, a century and a half in the making, retracing the route of the signatories of Treaty 6. On the voyage, 30 students who really want to be there. Many wrote essays to secure their spot, like 14-year-old Allie Hillis.
2: I wanted to learn more about the Cree culture that you can't learn in like the textbooks, more about Treaty 6 and like some hands-on learning.
1: It all started with ceremony. Bernadine Harper is a counselor for Onion Lake Cree Nation. She and other community members sent the students off from the riverbank at Fort Pitt, Saskatchewan.
3: I really felt the power of being here today in the pipe ceremony. And then when we're sending off the young students here, it just brought me back to, I envisioned how it was when the people came across to, you know, meet with our people back then to negotiate treaty.
1: Clint Chokin's day job is as a First Nation Métis and Inuit education consultant with the school board. He helped organize the trip. This is a journey he has a family connection with.
4: My great-great-great-grandfather happened to be Siksikuts, who signed Treaty 6 for our nation. And so it means a lot to me because it is something that I'm deeply connected to and deeply rooted with.
5: Okay, count of three, we're going to go up. Okay, one, two, three, up. Good.
1: That's Luke Ma, guiding a group of students moving the canoe to the shore. He's the principal with E.S. Laird Middle School. He's also an avid paddler since childhood and has been planning this voyage for a year.
6: Canoe trips change individuals. Facing adversity, doing hard things, supporting one another through it, and they're going to come out just better individuals.
5: We'll see you at Carlton.
1: For 8 days, staff and students battled the elements and made memories. And 17-year-old Creedence St. Germain believes there's no gain without a little pain.
7: Paddling against the wind and the heavy waves and all that kind of hurt the shoulders and the really hard seats in here. Yeah, really did something there.
1: And how did you push through that?
7: Just motivation. I wanted to get where we want to be, and we ought to work hard to get there.
1: Mustering the gumption to keep going paid off for Allie Hillis, too.
2: I learned that I'm stronger than I thought I was when we had a paddle against the wind. I learned that also. Don't know if I'd like living out on the river all day. I miss just, like, being able to sleep in my bed and have a shower.
1: Space was at a premium. Paddlers squeezed between heaps of supplies. But some comforts did make it into the birch bark painted canoe, like the fixings for campsite calzones.
8: Can you eat it? Can you eat that?
9: Yeah.
10: Review? How does it taste?
11: Great.
1: There were dinners on shore at historically significant spots, and Allie says they made time for a little fun and games.
2: Me and my friend found a tennis ball on the shore, and then I found a bone, and we played some bone and baseball.
1: Three separate crews tackled the trip in sections, all of them tenting along the banks overnight. There were teachable moments at every turn. For Creedence, it was about pride.
7: It means a lot. I feel pretty blessed to be from Treaty 6 and going on this canoe trip, like, really means a lot that I got to represent it.
1: And for Allie, the importance of being a good steward.
2: I learned that, like, the treaty isn't just like a document, it's a living thing. It's still here today. Like, we still have promises that we have to fulfill.
1: A lesson being learned across Alberta and Saskatchewan throughout this anniversary year in special events like a powwow in Lloydminster for students from across the region. Clint Chokin is happy to see so many projects dedicated to deepening knowledge.
12: It makes me feel that we are accomplishing something that we've been working on for generations, actually, for decades. Most likely your parents, your grandparents, or your great-grandparents were never taught these things about Indigenous people, so they were never aware of all the history and culture.
1: And while the canoe voyage is over, Luke Ma knows the journey to understand treaty is just beginning for many.
6: This is not something just for Indigenous people. This is not something for just Europeans, but together, you know, we're all treaty people. We all hold our own responsibilities, and it's about connection and relationship.
1: In Lloydminster, I'm Lexi Freehill.
0: Thanks so much to Lexi Freehill of CBC Alberta. And if you want to see a video of the adventure, head to cbc.ca/Edmonton. We are in peak high school graduation season. So a shout out to all you grads as you finish the milestone chapter of secondary school. And remember the words of Tom Cochrane. I'm Gloria Makarenko, and you're listening to The Story From Here.

0: with CBC Radio 1 in Northeastern Ontario with the latest from the Sudbury Newsroom. I'm Brendan Connor. Police in Sudbury say they're investigating complaints about a man jumping out of the bushes on a walking trail in the city's south end and scaring people. Police say the latest complaint came on Tuesday around noon when it was reported the man was confronting people on the trail and yelling at them. A local school board notified police saying many students frequently use that trail system. Police say they've identified the man involved and the investigation remains ongoing. Construction's underway on a road into the Ring of Fire mining region north of Thunder Bay. Premier Doug Ford was visiting Webequay First Nation today to mark the approval of the environmental assessment for the Webequay Supply Road. Webequay is one of two remote fly-in First Nations that have signed partnership deals with the province to build a road that will connect them both to the proposed mining area and to the provincial highway system. The First Nation leadership has said it wants to build the road in order to help lift itself out of poverty. Checking the weather forecast for the rest of the day, a chance of showers, possible thunderstorms for most areas. The James Bay coast, though, will have mainly sunny skies. Overnight, a chance of showers for most areas. The James Bay coast, just a few clouds. Overnight lows across the region between 12 and 5 degrees. And Friday's outlook calls for a mix of sun and cloud, a chance of showers and temperatures in the 20s. Same for Saturday, but sunny and clear on Sunday. 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
1: Welcome back to The Story From Here. I'm Gloria Makarenko in Vancouver. Well, I hope you're enjoying today's program. Coming up, walking soccer. But first, imagine the world 150 years from now. Then write the first page of a novel set in that future year. That's what high school students across Canada were asked to do for this year's CBC First Page Writing Contest. For more than 1,200 entries, the top prize in the grade 10 to 12 category went to Ottawa's Edith Renée. Here's part of their winning entry, Lost for Words.
2: People paid extra for me because I knew tragedies. Comedies were common. Romance was prevalent. But grief, memorized and recited properly, was rare. After all, they graded us not only on retention, but on expression. And I was the only pupil capable of delivering Shakespeare's plays without a stutter, as fluidly as if I were their true author. When they assigned Hamlet to a 10-year-old, there was backlash. After all, I had already been entrusted with 1984 and Watership Down, and the populace worried that a child my age couldn't possibly retain such complex works in their entirety. Yet I surprised them daily, slipping from house to house in the dead of night, reciting banned stories to the few brave souls who paid for the privilege.
1: That's Edith Renée, a grade 12 student at Franco-Cité Catholic High School. They're one of the winners of CBC's The First Page Writing Contest. The CBC's Safia Marnouge met up with Edith to talk about their writing process.
3: Congratulations on the big win, Edith. What was it like to hear the news?
2: Thank you so much. So it was obviously very surprising. I was not expecting that at all. I had entered the contest because I love writing and I would do it anyway. So it was just really... I'm really grateful to have been recognized for my work. Yes, yeah.
3: You were on the shortlist first, and then you got the news that you were the final winner. Do you remember where you were and what that was like?
2: I wasn't at my house, actually, when I heard that I had won the prize. And I immediately, like, cried out, and my father was like, Edith, is everything okay? Like, what happened? And then he was happy to hear that it was some good news instead of something really bad.
3: So the prompt for this contest was to write a page of a book set 150 years in the future, and it asks you to consider a very specific theme or topic. What was the one that you wanted to look at?
2: Yes, so the topic I considered in my entry was censorship and book banning. I think it's a very important issue because often when books are banned, they're books that concern like minority groups or underrepresented groups in society. And I think that by banning those books, we are sending a very negative message about our society and like who we accept in our society. So I just thought it was an important topic for my short story.
3: Tell me more about that and what concerns you so much about the fact that book banning has become a common practice, especially in recent years.
2: So I did a research about this in my English class. And so following reading 1984, we were supposed to consider like an important topic in society. And I had chose book banning. And through my research, I discovered So PEN America says that, I don't remember the exact statistic, but a large percentage of books that are banned feature underrepresented communities, so whether that's like Black communities or people of color and LGBTQ minorities. So I think it's important to consider everyone's stories and not only the ones that fit society's standards, if that makes sense.
3: So you make reference to a couple of different works in your story. Can you tell us a bit more about why you wanted to choose to highlight those ones?
2: Yes, so the works that I highlighted were Watership Down, Hamlet, and 1984. I discussed those like because I think they all show sort of like a corrupted civilization. So like, for example, in Hamlet, the main character is very concerned with corruption in the like higher society, if that makes sense, and in like the royal court. Whereas in 1984, well, obviously the government is trying to restrict thought, and there's also some underlying themes of censorship there. And then in Watership Down, while maybe it's not as evident, I think there's also some aspects of that, like controlling society, especially with like General Woundwort and certain of like the groups presented in the book.
3: How challenging was it to only write one page?
2: It was very difficult. So when I first started writing it, I think my entry was about like 5 pages long. And then I was rereading it and I was like, oh, I need to have 400 words here. This is way too much. So the hardest part of writing, I think, was cutting down like a lot of the text that I had written. Like, they always say, kill your darlings, but I find that especially hard.
3: Did you have a full story mapped out, or was it kind of just trying to create the starting point of where it all began?
2: I would say when I'm writing, I love discovering the story alongside my readers. I never really write a plan for the entire story. I maybe have like somewhat of an idea where it's going to go, but really when I was writing this, unfortunately I have no idea what happens next. It's just as much a mystery to me as to anyone who's read it. I think that is part of the reason why like the judges were interested in my piece, is maybe because there's so many ways the story could go, and I don't really know which one is the correct way, and I haven't given any hints in the story. So I think that's an important part of my writing.
3: Do you want to follow along with that mystery? Do you want to uncover what happens in the rest of the story?
2: I think the problem with my writing is I always start writing stories, and then I have too many ideas for where it's going to go. So I have to have like readers' ideas. I have to consider all of the different maybe ways that it could end up. I think I'd be definitely very interested in exploring this story maybe later on in life. So yes, I hope that pans out.
3: And this isn't the first time that you've entered writing contests or that you've won them. Why is it important for you to put your writing out there?
2: I would say it's just a nice challenge for me. It's a good way to push myself to write, especially because obviously high school students don't have much time for their passions outside of school. I would say that having a concrete deadline to work towards is really the push that I need to finish my stories.
3: You're heading off to university in the fall. What does the future of writing look like for you?
2: I'm very interested not only in fictional writing, but also in research, especially in the fields of literature. So I'd be very interested in sort of what I did with my short story, like exploring how different narratives, different stories fit together, and like the themes that resonate in each of those stories.
3: And why do you think writing and reading has been such a big part of your life?
2: I would say it's just really the journey for me. I really love discovering a story, starting from nowhere and not knowing what's going to happen, and then just seeing the story unfold little by little. And then obviously when you finish a book, it's just, it's very sad, but at the same time, you just really want to go open another one and discover another story.
3: Do you have any advice for people out there who want to enter their own writing contests?
2: Yes, I would say just trust the process, trust yourself, and if you have the passion and if you have the time to put into it, then I think that anyone can be successful in writing.
3: Thanks so much, Edith, and congratulations again.
2: Thank you so much.
1: Edith Renée is a grade 12 student at École Secondaire Catholique Franco-Cité and lives in Ottawa. She's also the winner of the First Page Student Writing Challenge for grades 10 to 12. Thanks so much to CBC's Safia Marnouche. And you can read their winning entry. It's called Lost for Words on cbc.ca/books. Organ donation is called the gift of life, and no one knows that better than Mark Black of Dieppe, New Brunswick. He has managed to defy all medical odds and has received organs 4 times. CBC Moncton's Maeve McFadden followed him on his transplant journey, and here's the first part of her new documentary.
4: Oh. Is that okay? Three times a week, Mark arrives at the Georges Dumont Hospital in Moncton at about 6:30 in the morning. He goes through the usual routine, weighing himself and adding the information to his chart. He settles himself into the chair as a nurse hooks him up to the dialysis machine.
5: No problems since last time?
6: No.
5: No change.
4: And this is where Mark is going to sit for the next 4 hours.
5: All right. Ready?
7: It was about 2.5 years ago. I was referred to a nephrologist, a kidney specialist, just for closer monitoring. Nothing really more than that. And he said, you know what, like, come see me in a couple of years. Like, you're fine. But we continued to monitor the numbers. Well, they went up much faster than we thought. And so within 3 or 4 months, I was backing again. And then said, okay, we're going to have to watch this more carefully. And we need to start talking about what your dialysis options are.
4: When Mark got the news that his kidneys were failing, he needed to arrange for dialysis. And that included figuring out how to keep up his busy travel schedule and continue regular treatments.
7: It's worked wonderfully for me. I've tolerated the treatment well. And we've been able to, I say we because the nurses and the nurse coordinator here is amazing, have been able to coordinate treatments for me in Halifax and Toronto and BC and even the US.
4: The way Mark talks about this, he makes it sound easy. It's almost like he's been down this path before.
8: Hi, I'm Bill, Mark's dad.
9: I'm Monique McTiernan-Black, Mark's mom. Well, because the pregnancy was so normal and no issues at all, and the birth was great, it was like we expected, I guess. It was a long labor, but that's typical for first birth. So it wasn't until during the night there was a crisis scene. They could tell, the doctors could tell by his coloring and struggle. So all of a sudden, the medical team came in first thing in the morning and said, call your husband, your son's really sick. He has to get to the IWK right away.
4: Monique and Bill would soon find out that Mark's heart was not working properly.
9: The doctor came in and explained to us what the procedure would be. The valve was blocked, so it didn't open and close. And all it was done was to poke a hole in it. Sounds easy, but it let the blood flow. So in effect, the temporary fix was done. So we sat and watched him for days and days before we could even reach in and touch him.
8: It was during that first surgery when they did the valve repair that they also noticed a deformed aorta, and they knew that that was not sustainable, wouldn't make him viable forever.
9: He had his second surgery shortly before his first birthday because he was eating birthday cake in his little incubator at the hospital. So, yeah.
8: So after that surgery, for sure, we just kind of put blinders on, so we're going forward with this child and treat him as any other child, which wasn't easy to do.
10: Well, he had a very serious heart defect when he was born, a congenital heart disease, and managed to live with that. Hi, my name is

0: University of New Brunswick, which I've been there, you know, very well. And I would just get a short breath more easily, you know, I was starting to get fatigued, tired more often than normal. And finally, at the end of the semester, I came home and my mom saw me for the first time in a couple of months and said, "Oh my gosh, like, you look horrible. We need to get you to the doctor now."
1: When I saw him, my heart just sunk right to the bottom of my feet. And he'd lost a tremendous amount of weight. He looked like a child who was starving. And his cardiorespiratory status was compromised. So being the good family doctor that I thought myself to be at the time, I called Halifax and told them what was going on. They responded back, well, they feared that perhaps he had gone beyond where a transplant was possible. So I said, oh boy, I opened up Pandora's box there. So I admitted him to hospital and put him on bed rest. And I think he stayed in our hospital for a couple of weeks and managed to gain some weight so that once we shipped him to Halifax, he was on the road for a transplant. But not just a heart transplant, but both a heart and lung transplant.
2: But Mark's path towards that triple transplant was anything but easy.
0: Ultimately, they transferred me to Halifax. One day, Dr. Howlett, the cardiologist, comes into the room and says, "You need a heart and a lung transplant yesterday, no one. And you're probably too sick at this point to get one."
2: When Mark asked the cardiologist about other options, he got a blunt answer.
0: And he said, "I don't have an exact number for you, but if you're asking me to guess, I'd say you have 12 to 18 months, maybe, to live. And at this point, I'm 23 years old." And he's saying, we can try, but to be truthful with you, you're so sick and unstable right now that I don't even know if they'll put you on the list." So he said, "Statistically, the odds of us finding a donor for you in time, based on how sick you are, how much time you have, is virtually zero. So you might want to think about whatever time you have left spending in delay." And I took 2 minutes to think about that and said, "Nope, I'm not, you know, going on to wait to die, essentially. So let's do what we need to do."
3: Is part of a new Atlantic Voice documentary produced by Maeve McFadden in Moncton. You can hear all of Mark Black's organ transplant journey by searching CBC Atlantic Voice. And another remarkable thing about Mark, he is the first person in history to run a marathon with someone else's heart and lungs. Just amazing.

0: The beautiful game isn't just for kids. The FIFA World Cup is inspiring older adults to take up the sport of soccer. The Toronto Walking Soccer Club is a great example. The mostly senior members play a lower impact version of the game, without the jogging or the running or the physical contact. CBC producer Samantha Liu has more.
1: My name is Kieran Hand. I'm the chairman of Toronto Walking Soccer Club. So we have 24 people here today playing walking soccer, which is a variation of the regular game. Everyone's walking, not running, and we've got all ages here having fun and enjoying each other's company, keeping fit and healthy, and enjoying ourselves. Walking soccer started in the UK, and it's steadily grown from there to become a very large sport in the UK, and it's crossed over to the continental Europe. There's a lot of people playing there and all around the world, Australia, Africa, and now Canada. I got into sport when I visited Spain to see my father, who lives there. And I saw an advertisement for this wacky sport called walking

0: cool, as they say over there. I gave it a go, and I absolutely loved it. It didn't feel like a compromise on the regular game for me. And with bad knees, bad injuries, gave me the opportunity to get back into the game and feel great after each game, with no injuries and feeling fit and healthy. In theory, walking soccer is for everyone. There's no reason why anybody can't just walk and play soccer. But it's mostly for older ages. I think that it certainly appeals to people who already have injuries, perhaps, or maybe some health issues, or maybe someone who hasn't played before and would like to get into the game in a more gentle way.
1: My name is Tina Jones.
2: And how long have you been playing walking soccer for?
1: I just started in April. I love it. A little while ago, I said to myself, what in my past and my youth sort of has sparked joy for me? And I thought to myself, soccer was one of those things when I was a kid. And I thought, is there a way to have that in my life now? And then I sort of did some research and found this. And I showed up on the first day and everyone was so warm and welcoming. And it's just incredible sort of exercise and a high. And it's a yes, and it sparks joy. So it's definitely meant to be recreational as opposed to competitive. But you can feel that sort of like competitive spirit come, right? It just sort of kicks in when you're on the field. So it's great timing that I sort of joined now, and there's a World Cup and there's a momentum to it, sort of synergistic, all of that, right? So, but yeah, I think it'll be a really exciting time to be in the city.
3: Walking, super kick, goalie change.
4: My name is Leslie Kelman.
2: How old are you?
4: 83.
2: You don't look 83 at all.
4: Thank you very much. I've tried to disguise that fact, but I don't succeed.
2: And how did you get into walking soccer?
4: Again, when you get into your 70s, you start being concerned about doing something with a lower risk. And walking football is perfect for a low risk. I feel very able to contribute to whoever I'm playing with. Without risk of an injury or anything like that, so it's really good.
2: And how long have you been playing?
4: Well, my mother once told me that when I was born, I came out and there was a ball at the end of my foot. So I've been playing for 83 years.
2: What is it about this community that you like so much?
4: People ask me, what have you learned? And one of the things I feel we've learned is tolerance. It doesn't matter, players of all skill, all level, male, females. No one makes a mistake intentionally. Mistakes happen. You just got to learn to keep your mouth closed and keep playing and enjoy and praise people when they do something good. And that culture is through this entire club. When Karen started this club about 3 years ago, we were lucky if we get 10 or 15 people. Now you come here on a Saturday morning, there's 5 games, 60 people. It's just amazing.
2: I couldn't help but notice your accent. Where are you from?
4: Originally from Glasgow.
2: Will you have a challenged allegiances with the Canada or Scotland?
4: Well, in the first stage, they're not in the same group, so I'll be cheering for Canada and cheering for Scotland.
2: But if they end up playing against each other?
4: I'll probably put my sunglasses on.
5: Hi, my name is Aidan Butterworth, and we've all played together probably for a long time in all various forms of football, see football, not soccer. And when your friends sort of gravitate somewhere else, and probably as you get a bit older and you can't run like you used to be able to, this is just a fantastic alternative on so many levels in terms of, the main thing for me is the people, it's inclusion, it's having a lot of fun. And it's getting a really good workout, actually, while we're doing so. So that's essentially it. And I got my wife down to play as well, and she's really enjoying it. And she was rather brutal at Les, who was in goal there 5 minutes ago. I don't know if you noticed it.
2: I know you used to play in the Premier League, right?
5: Well, we didn't have the Premier League in those days. I'm that old, I'm afraid. But, yeah, I played for Leeds United in the 80s, and it was a great thrill. I'm from Leeds, so it had sort of extra, I don't know, pleasure if you like, but happy days, not so happy days. This is about as happy as I get playing football, seriously. The happiest days football I played in my life were probably with my mates at school and probably playing county football in England. Next to that, it's playing with people like Les, known Les for a long time. And it's just brilliant. You know, we can share the pitch and we can smile, and that's what it's all about.
2: Part of the reason why I'm here is because the World Cup is coming to Toronto, and do you have any excitement for what's to come?
5: Yeah, I mean, obviously I'm English. I mean, Toronto's one of those great cosmopolitan cities, isn't it? So we've got representation from everywhere in the world coming together to support the greatest tournament on earth. And so it will be great. Of course, I'm English. How will England do? No comment. No, general feeling is that we might get to the quarterfinals. You just hope that it will be remembered for positivity in football, good football, rather than defending a boring 1-0 lead and all men behind the ball. You want the kids to be inspired. It's the World Cup. It's great. I remember many of them. This is the 23rd World Cup that there's ever been, so it's a time of celebration.
6: Hi there, my name is Naja Harper, one of my lovely platelet donor, Mr. Aidan Butterworth. He donates platelets. And he told me about walk-in soccer, and I was like, walk-in soccer? Never heard of it. I started to come out, and I've been enjoying myself because it's really good because I've had two knee surgeries, so the regular soccer might be a bit too hard, you know, pounding. I'm almost 50, and the warranty for the knees are almost gone. So walk-in soccer is perfect for me and for a lot of older people.
2: And what is it about this game or the community that you like?
6: Oh my gosh, I love it. I love seeing older people getting out and being active, and just the positivity of everyone. This is like one of the highlights for my week.
2: Part of the reason why I'm speaking to everyone here is because the World Cup will be coming to the city. And so how do you think that brings renewed interest into the sport of soccer?
6: It's absolutely amazing, and we're gonna see the love for soccer all over Toronto with FIFA and even our walk-in soccer here. I hope more people will be aware of this and get out and do things. It's good for our socialization as we get older, good for connection, good for moving. It's just good for life all over. Team Canada, let's go, baby.
7: What a great idea. Those were some of the voices from the Toronto Walking Soccer Club, speaking to producer Samantha Liu. And that's our show for this week. We visited Calgary, Ottawa, Dieppe, New Brunswick, Lloydminster, Alberta, and we heard from Edmonton volunteers pulling invasive weeds and Toronto seniors playing walking soccer. 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Today's show and all of our previous episodes are posted there. The Story From Here is produced by Ann Penman. I'm Gloria Makarenko in Vancouver. Now, the news that CBC will no longer broadcast Hockey Night in Canada still has fans, millions of them, reeling. A 74-year tradition is over. Sportsnet is going to broadcast Hockey Night in Canada moving forward. What would Stompin' Tom think?

0: last came the playoffs, too. Take me where the hockey players face off down the rink, and the Stanley Cup is all filled up.
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2: This Canada Day, let's celebrate on CBC with special coverage, highlights from events across the country, and wrapping up the day with a giant concert featuring performances by Bare Naked Ladies, Alessia Cara, Beatrice Deer and Sylvia Cloutier, Dominique Fizame, The Tragically Hip's Paul Langlois, and more, including fireworks lighting up the night sky over the capital. Celebrate your Canada, July 1st, everywhere you get CBC. Coming up after the news, it's Up North with Jonathan Pinto.

0: Recent polls suggest the popularity of Doug Ford and his government in its third majority mandate are not what they once were. We'll check in with a political scientist on whether these results are anything for the PCs to fret over. And is an A-plus still an A-plus if everyone has one? We'll hear from an educational expert who has a provocative term to describe grade inflation. But first, here's Brendan Connor with your regional news headlines.
1: Good afternoon, Kate. You were mentioning Premier Doug Ford. He's in northwestern Ontario today visiting Webequay First Nation to mark the milestone of the community having passed the environmental assessment phase for the Webequay Supply Road. That's a road that will go into the Ring of Fire area and also connect to the provincial highway system. In other news, police in Sudbury are investigating reports of a man jumping out of the bushes and yelling at people on a trail in the south end of Sudbury, one that's used by a lot of students. A new report on emergency room wait times blames a lot of the issue on the lack of spaces in long-term care facilities. And music fans are remembering a big-voiced Canadian singer who had a lot of success in the early 70s. David Clayton Thomas has died at the age of 84. Details on these and other stories at the bottom of the hour. Kate?
0: Thanks, Warren. Turning now to take a look at the current conditions across the region. Mostly cloudy in most areas, with some light rain showers in Greater Sudbury. A wide variety of temperatures, however. It's quite warm in Kenora and Thunder Bay at 23 degrees. And in Sault Ste. Marie, it's cooler at 18. The warmest spot is Timmins at 25 degrees. Greater Sudbury has dropped to 15 degrees with the light rain showers, and North Bay is standing at 20 degrees Celsius. 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

0: The past decade has been a good time to be progressive conservative in Ontario under the leadership of Doug Ford. The party has won three straight majority governments since 2018, and each time they got a bigger share of the votes. But with Queen's Park now on its extended summer break, some polls suggest the government may have lost some of its luster. A recent survey from Angus Reid found that Premier Ford's approval rating is at only 21%. That's the lowest it's been over his 8 years in office. A Liaison Strategies poll put the PCs behind the Liberals in terms of voting intentions. But polls don't always tell the whole story. Joining us now with a look at the current state of the government is Lydia Milgen. She's a political scientist at the University of Windsor. Hello.
1: Hello, Kate.
0: Welcome to the program. Lydia, Doug Ford has led his party to three majority governments. Do you think he's worried about these recent polls?
1: It's hard to say. I mean, certainly when asked specifically about it, he shrugged it off and just said, you know, don't believe the polls, nothing to see here. But then right after that, he's making all sorts of announcements about things that the government's done and what they're planning to do. A lot of retail politics, like just a couple of days ago, he announced that, you know, they're increasing the speed limits in certain highways so that people can get around faster. So he obviously is trying to manage the message and demonstrate that he still is very much in control and continues to want this job.
0: So why do you think the polls are saying now that his popularity has dipped?
1: Well, you know, I think there is something to the fact that, you know, the longer you stay in government, the higher the chances are that people are going to get tired of you. That's just sort of the nature of political life. It's very rare for a premier or even a prime minister to stay popular mandate after mandate. Now, that doesn't mean that he's going to lose government in the next election, because these polls in between election periods really don't tell us much about what people's true voting intention is going to be. Our votes are really based on the issues of the day when the votes happen. And so in the absence of an actual election, people can still express dissatisfaction, but not necessarily change the way they vote. A lot's going to depend on who the Liberals choose as their next leader and whether or not they're going to be able to match Doug Ford's ability to connect with the voters.
0: So how much stock should we put in these polls right now?
1: I mean, I don't put a lot into them. I think I've been burned so many times before where I thought, oh, yeah, there's no way a certain party is going to lose. They are 20 points ahead. And then something happens. A new leader comes along or new circumstances come along and change things. You know, what the Conservatives have going for them is that they are in government. So they're always going to lead the legislative agenda. They're always going to lead the news cycle. But equally, they're able to choose the time of the next election. And, you know, one of the reasons why Doug Ford was so successful is that he triggered an election a year in advance. And so he chose a time where there was this vacuum of leadership at the federal level. We were having this big threat with Donald Trump. And, you know, so Doug Ford sort of rose above the fray and saying, you know, I'm here to protect Ontario. We don't know what the circumstances are going to be in 3 to 4 years, but as you know, but he knows at least when the polls look good for him, and if he can see a vulnerability on the part of oppositions, he might strike early or maybe delay, depending on the circumstances.
0: You've mentioned some recent announcements that he's made to, you know, that might be popular with people. What are his strengths and how might they affect the polls?
1: Well, I think ultimately his strengths are his ability to be a plain talker. He does communicate quite effectively with the voters because he doesn't seem to have a filter. He says it how he sees it, and he speaks very plainly, which I think a lot of voters connect with, because they do get tired of, you know, big long word salads, big long evasive comments. And even though Doug Ford has made a lot of mistakes, and he'll admit that he has made mistakes, he has this ability to pivot and to say, you know what, we blew it, we're going to change. So, like, you know, think about the jet purchase, right? They buy a jet, he tries to justify why a premier needs a jet, size of the province, it was a good deal, whatever he said. But when the backlash came, he returned it and got his money back. And so that ability to admit mistakes is also refreshing, and that is something that I think voters do appreciate.
0: Do you think those controversies like the jet have affected his popularity?
1: They might. I think in the short term they do. But, you know, he's had lots of controversies. And you think about the last, you know, I remember when he was first elected in the first couple of years of his government, he was really down in the polls then too. I remember talking to NDP operatives who said he's going to be a one and done premier. There's no way he can come back from this. But then he gets a second majority. He has scandals such as the Greenbelt. And people are like, okay, that's it. His time is up. And then he wins another majority. So scandals that are closer to the past election tend to be forgotten by the time you get to the next election. And I think that's what really matters. When voters are looking at the ballot, you know, in the ballot box, they're looking at what's happening right now. It's very, and what the most recent thing is. There's a recency bias in terms of our estimation of politicians and politics. So what's going to matter is who are the opposition leaders at the time, how effectively were they able to challenge the government, and how effectively are they able to show a change in government, that maybe there might be an appetite for change at that time. Mm-hmm. But, you know, as long as Doug Ford keeps his base and is able to sort of eat away at the support of both the NDP and the Liberals, he's in a good position. Like I said, I just don't know what's going to be the situation in 2 to 3 years from now.
0: Mm. So if he's concerned about those numbers now, as you say he might be, and wants to change the perception, what would you advise his team to do over the summer?
1: Well, I think it's a standard thing that politicians do over the summer is you get out into the ridings, you demonstrate that you're there. There are a lot of festivals and different events that politicians do to show that they're in the community and to be responsive to the public's need. I mean, again, a lot's going to depend on how the economy is doing. You know, if we resolve our trade problems with the United States, if people are back to work and unemployment's low, that tends to reflect well on both provincial and federal governments.
0: Well, thanks very much, Lydia. We'll see what happens this summer.
1: Yeah, thank you.
0: Thank you. That was Lydia Milgen, a professor of political science at the University of Windsor. We'd like to hear from you. Have your perceptions of the Doug Ford government changed lately, or have they? For better, for worse, call TalkBack, 1-844-85-NORTH. Or you can send me a text right now at 249-377-4153. The time now is 4:14, 5:14 Central. Canada has lost a major figure in its music scene. David Clayton Thomas died yesterday at 84. He's best known as the leader of the band Blood, Sweat, and Tears, but Clayton Thomas had a rough upbringing. He spent time in various institutions, including the Burwash Industrial Farm. That was a prison just south of Sudbury. 6 years ago, he released a song in tribute to that experience. This is called Burwash.

taking my orders from the hack. Working on the bold gang, calloused my hands and put some muscle in my back.

0: That was Burwash by David Clayton Thomas. He died yesterday in Toronto at age 84. You're listening to CBC Radio 1. I'm Kate Rutherford, your day host of the day for Up North. Jonathan Pinto is otherwise engaged today, so I'll be keeping you company this afternoon and tomorrow. Now, thousands are feared dead after back-to-back earthquakes hit Venezuela yesterday. Today, Prime Minister Mark Carney affirmed that Canada is moving to provide humanitarian aid in response. However, responding to the disaster is complicated by Canada's limited diplomatic presence in Venezuela, as well as damage to the country's main airport. Here's what Carney had to say to reporters in Ottawa.
1: You know, it's obviously fast developing tragedy. The two earthquakes, over hundreds of people dying. We are moving to provide humanitarian aid. You can expect further communication on that later today. We're working with our partners directly, and we will scale things as appropriate to move forward. But let me make a general point, which is that one of the challenges I've discovered, I think others knew it, but I've discovered in this role, is that there are a series of countries with whom we have not seen eye to eye, to put it mildly, where we do not have representation in the countries. Iran, Venezuela, two examples. There are others. And then that puts us at a disadvantage, first and foremost, to helping Canadians that are in these countries. Consular cases, we've had to rely on allies in countries that also who aren't our natural allies to help us, particularly in Iran, and help Canadians, get Canadians out. Venezuela situation. Now, there's on one level, there's very good reasons for that, but it means that we're not fulfilling a basic responsibility as government. And we're working through this, but I'm going to give you my view, is that engagement is not endorsement. Having an embassy, having consular services in a country does not mean we endorse the policies of that country. It does mean we have diplomatic relations. It does mean that we have people there that can help Canadians and in human tragedies can provide more immediate on the ground assistance where we can be helpful. And yes, that takes resources, but moving towards that is, in my judgment, decision to be made, is what we need to do.
0: That was Prime Minister Mark Carney speaking in Ottawa on Thursday. U.S. Secretary of State Marco Rubio says his country is deploying search and rescue teams to Venezuela, Mexico, El Salvador, Ecuador, and Qatar, and others have also committed to sending personnel and aid. Now, survivors from Venezuela's earthquakes are describing the situation like something out of a horror movie. Last evening, massive back-to-back quakes instantly collapsed high-rises like pancakes in the capital, Caracas, and along the northern coast. Here's how that sounded in a smaller town near Caracas. The government has declared a national state of emergency and a desperate search and rescue recovery mission is underway. Juan Bello teaches in the Faculty of Information and Media Studies at Western University. He is from Venezuela and he's been on the phone overnight trying to locate friends and family there. He joins me now on the line. Welcome to the program.
2: Yeah, thank you. Thank you. Good afternoon and thank you.
0: Well, let's catch up on the latest developments in the aftermath of these two earthquakes. What do we know right now?
2: Yeah, we know that many buildings collapsed. And our attention is focused now on the rescue efforts. There are people under the rubble, under these buildings, and we hope that at least some of them could be rescued. The next few hours and days are going to be, about, you know, waiting and hoping for the best, mm-hmm. but the prospects look quite dire. It's it's kind of like a unprecedented situation. You know, Caracas is in a seismic zone, so there have been other earthquakes in history. The last one was in 1967. I remember my parents, you know, telling their stories about that earthquake, but this is, you know, something way bigger. This is something of a different scale. Seems that it's been devastating, yeah.
0: Have you been able to reach your loved ones?
2: Yes. I was able to get in contact with them last night, and they are well. But we know of, you know, in the neighborhood when I was born and raised, like, you know, like three blocks from my house, there is this building that collapsed. Mm-hmm. And you know, the people don't know about, you know, like there was, for example, this couple of seniors who were retired teachers who lived in an apartment, and you know, there I know, you know, a friend of mine was close to them, and there are no news about this couple, and you know, these are the people who cannot run down the stairs and to escape in a situation of this kind, and this is like a catastrophe that is happening on top of many other calamities. So there are in those buildings in Caracas, there are, you know, many seniors who, mm-hmm. you know, their children and grandchildren had to emigrate, and they are living there on their own. So, and no one is there to take care of them, especially in a situation of this kind. So
0: you say no one is there. What do you know about how Venezuelan authorities are responding?
2: Yeah, they have, you know, they have known after years and years of disinvestment, there are no resources in place to respond to a challenge of this kind. You know, when you think about, you know, firefighters, you know, hospitals, emergency services, the institutions that are supposed to play a central role in an event of this kind, they lack the capacity to act in a prompt and effective manner because they have been underfunded. They have been, you know, it's not been like a priority. You know, this government, they have been in power for 25 years. So, and you know, it's about, you know, it's very little what we could expect from them.
0: Yeah.
2: So,
0: well, we know the U.S. military intervened to depose President Nicolas Maduro. And so what do you make of the political situation being able to respond to a national state of emergency?
2: Yeah, well, what we say is that, you know, the military power that was in display that day, I think it would be good to see the same today when every hour and every day counts and every minute. So, yeah, there is like talk of, well, we'll be there to help, but we don't see still, you know, those experts or those, you know, that help is not there yet. On the ground, mm-hmm. and I think Venezuelans are hopeful that someday things will change, but it's not clear now. So there was, you know, Maduro was captured, but his team still in power. They are doing whatever Washington tells them to do. Yeah, they recently passed legislation in sectors like oil and energy and mining, that legislation that was dictated in Washington, but there is little talk about democracy, about elections, about rebuilding, you know, our institutions. And Venezuelans are resilient, but again, wherever there is a Venezuelan now, especially here in Canada, they are, you know, probably, you know, kind of like very distressed and worried about their loved ones, and we are here, and we are grateful for being in a country that has been, you know, welcoming, but you know, as contributors to the society, right, and as taxpayers, I'm happy to hear what Prime Minister Carney said today about, you know, having, you know, like, right, a return of my Canadian representatives to Venezuela, because much needed. Yeah.
0: Thank you for speaking to us about the situation in your home country. Thank you for being on the program.
2: Bye. Thank you.
0: Juan Bayo teaches in the Faculty of Information and Media Studies at Western University. 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
3: This is CBC News. Good afternoon, I'm Brendan Connor, and here is the news for Northern Ontario. Police in Sudbury say they are investigating complaints about a man jumping out of the bushes on a walking trail in the city's south end and scaring people. Police say the latest complaint came on Tuesday around noon, and it was reported a man was confronting people on the trail and yelling at them. A local school board notified police saying many students frequently use the trail system in that part of the city. Police say they have identified the man involved, and an investigation is ongoing. A new report says wait times at hospital emergency departments across the country are being made longer by a lack of available spots in long-term care facilities. The report is from the Canadian Institute for Health Information, and it says patients who could be discharged to rehab centers, LTC facilities, or home care often end up staying an average of 24 extra days in hospital beds. And that means other patients needing admission are stuck waiting in the emergency department for a bed to become available. Dr. Michael Herman is with the Canadian Association of Emergency Physicians, and he had these thoughts on the new report.
4: Well, I wish I could say it was a surprise, but honestly, if you ask anybody who's been working on the front lines for the past 5 years, you know what it's like, and you know that this data really reflects what we're seeing. We're seeing a sicker, more medically complex population, and we're seeing a population that is staying more and more in the emergency department after they're being admitted, to their detriment and to the detriment of the department itself.
3: The new report says from April 2024 to March of 2025, half the patients admitted to hospital beds in Canada waited in the ER for more than 16 hours. In other news, the Ontario government and Webequay First Nation say things are moving forward with the new supply road that will connect to the Ring of Fire mineral deposit area and to the provincial highway system. It could also eventually form part of a larger road network, opening up more access in the remote area. In a news release today, Webequay leadership says the environmental assessment for the supply road has been approved, and that paves the way for construction to begin. The province says the Webequay supply road is scheduled to open in 2030. It calls the approval the first step in this plan to accelerate completion of a road into the Ring of Fire. The plan still faces opposition, though, from other First Nations in the area. In its own release today, Niskanjika First Nation called on the province to stop treating the Ring of Fire as a foregone conclusion. As various post-secondary schools across the north try to bring student enrollment numbers up, the president of Lakehead University says efforts to recruit international students are ongoing at her facility in Thunder Bay. This in spite of the federal government's cap on how many students the school can accept from overseas. Jillian Siddle says Ottawa's limit on student visas has created a major challenge for most post-secondary institutions, including Lakehead.
5: You know, we're not like some post-secondary institutions, which had quite dramatically increased the number of international students. We've remained around 20%. We think that's a good number, and we're a bit below that now because of the impact. But yeah, that's the number that we're looking at right now.
3: Siddle says LU has about 1,800 international students right now. She says she recently joined other university presidents on a trip to India to try to strengthen the relationship with education officials in that country. The city of Timmins is inviting members of the public to offer ideas on how to improve the local transit system. A news release today says Timmins plans for sustainable growth and development, and the Timmins Master Plan will examine how public transportation can best meet the community's evolving needs. And it says feedback from the survey will be used to assess the existing transit network, service delivery model, ridership trends, and changing travel patterns. That survey is available online at www.timmins.ca, and people can make comments until Friday, July the 10th. Construction work to upgrade the Lake of the Woods Museum is starting this summer in Kenora. The work will involve the replacement of some roofing and the installation of a solar power system. During construction, access to the museum and the Douglas Family Arts Center will remain open. Maya Hurley is with the city of Kenora and says the work is in line with the city's goals.
6: The improvements to the roof, the solar panel and the new metal roofing, these are part of some planned upgrades that have aligned with the city's strategic plan from previous, as well as it also really nicely aligns with the city's sustainability action plan's priorities, specifically in regards to the sustainability aspect of it.
3: Hurley says the upgrade should be finished by the fall. These are being paid for with money from the province and from Kenora's Museum Reserve Fund. From the What's Your Hurry department today comes news from the OPP that a 23-year-old man from Southern Ontario is facing stunt driving charges after he was stopped on Highway 17 in the Wawa area this week. Police say on Tuesday they clocked a driver going 185 in a zone where the speed limit is 90. The driver has a court appearance in Wawa in early August. In the meantime, his license is suspended for 30 days and the rental vehicle was impounded for 2 weeks. And a passing of note today from the Canadian music world, singer David Clayton Thomas from the group of Blood, Sweat and Tears has died at age 84.
7: Someone is waiting just for you. Spinning wheel, spinning.
3: David Clayton Thomas made a name for himself as a big voice singer in Toronto's Yonge Street and Yorkville clubs in the 60s before becoming part of that New York-based Blood, Sweat and Tears band. It went on to sell millions of albums and won the Grammy for Album of the Year in 1970. The family of David Clayton Thomas says a concert to honor his life and music will be planned for some time in the coming months. That is the CBC News to this hour. I'm Brendan Connor. Thanks for listening. Please stay tuned for more national and international news at the top of the hour. Kate, back over to you.
0: Well, thanks, Brendan. You sound like you know.
3: Yeah, that's kind of in my
0: wheelhouse. That music, yeah.
3: Clayton Thomas.
0: You were singing along a little bit.
3: Lucretia McKeevil, Go Down Gambling. Yeah, he was one of those guys with a big voice, and you know, they really earned their chops playing in those clubs and bars and, you know, in the Toronto area in the 60s and 70s. So, yeah. Sorry to see him go. Another one of the guys I used to listen to growing up is gone by the wayside, but it'll be nice to watch for that concert and remembering his life and music.
0: Yeah. And listen to, yeah.
8: I think it's incredible when you can go to a band's Wikipedia page and it has a list of people that are members of the band, and it just goes on for pages and pages and pages, because it was like a rotating cast of characters centered around David Clayton Thomas.
0: All of the influences among each other, yeah.
3: And there were a lot of horns in that band too, which which was kind of a new thing. You know, this mid 60s was part of the British invasion and stuff, but this was horns and a big voice. Big voice of David Clayton Thomas. R.I.P.
0: Thanks, Brendan. Now we'll take a look at the weather forecast. Warren, what's going on?
8: Well, we're looking at a chance of showers and thunderstorms in the northwest tonight. It's not a sure thing, but about 40% of that risk there. Lows are going to range in the northwest from about 9 to 12 degrees overnight. But that chance of showers and thunderstorms is going to come back tomorrow afternoon in some parts of the region. We're going to see about a mix of sun and cloud across northwestern Ontario. But again, there is that chance of a little bit of weather. Tomorrow's highs will range from 25 to 27 in the northwest. Heading to the northeast, partly to mostly cloudy skies tonight across the region. Should see some widespread fog patches as well. There is a chance of rain for most areas and a risk of a thunderstorm this evening. Toward the south of the listening area, you are likely to see those showers. Timmins and Cochrane could see some clearing overnight, but then north of Highway 11, it'll be mostly clear. Lows tonight around 10 to 12 degrees, but only plus 5 in the far north. Tomorrow, a mix of sun and cloud for most areas. Sunnier around Dubreuilville and toward James Bay. Around North Bay, West Nipissing, you'll see mostly cloudy skies instead. There is also that widespread chance of showers or a thunderstorm in the afternoon, and highs tomorrow from 19 to 27 degrees. Taking a look at some current conditions now. Kapuskasing is actually the warmest place in the province at 26.5 degrees. So well done, Kapuskasing. We're seeing mostly cloudy skies there. Heading over to Timmins, mostly cloudy and 24. And in Wawa, we're seeing a light rain shower at this hour, 20 degrees. That was as of about 20 minutes ago, so might have moved on. In Kenora, we've got a thunderstorm right now, as of a half hour ago, 25 degrees there in Kenora. Nishkaniga is sunny and 25. And one last stop for you. Let's go to Pickle Lake, where it's mostly cloudy and 26. That's your weather, Kate.
0: Thank you, Warren. And it's coolish in Greater Sudbury, where, my tomato plants probably aren't very happy. The temperature's gone down to 15 degrees. Let's hope it comes back up again. The time now is 4:39 Central.

0: Well, high school students across the country are getting a look at their final marks, and those report cards likely have a lot more A's on them than a few years ago. But that doesn't necessarily mean kids are better prepared for what comes next, be it a job or more education. Teachers, policymakers, and experts say Canada is dealing with grade inflation. Sachin Maharaj is an assistant professor of education at the University of Ottawa. He's an expert in grading and evaluations, and he has sounded the alarm about grade inflation. He joins me now on the line. Welcome.
1: Good to be here.
0: Thanks for joining us. Now, my first question is, how do we know high school grades are going up?
1: Well, we can analyze data from the Ontario University's Application Center. So this is where students submit their grade 12 grades when they're looking to get into university. So if we go back to 2006, the average student in Ontario had a high school entrance average of around 81%, whereas today it's around 88%. So it's gone up around 7% during that time. But the shift has really increased entrance averages at the very top end. So if we look at students with entrance averages of 95% or higher, so that's almost near perfect grades. In 2006, only around 2% of Ontario students had averages of 95 or higher, whereas today it's around 16%. And so it's quite a substantial increase of students getting really high grades. Now, we might think, well, maybe students are just learning at really high levels and kind of that's what's happening. But if we look at standardized assessments, so for example, students in Ontario take international tests like the OECD's PISA tests or other tests like TIMSS, which look at science and mathematics. Those results have not increased. And in fact, when it comes to the OECD's PISA test, they've decreased quite substantially. And then we can look at other sources of information like standardized tests within provinces like Ontario's EQAO tests. Those have remained flat during this time. And so when we look at all those pieces of information together, that's what leads us to believe that this is really a phenomenon of inflation. So grades increasing without a corresponding increase in learning.
0: So did that happen at any particular time, maybe during COVID?
1: Well, it's been a shift that predates COVID, but that was accelerated during the pandemic. And so for a couple of decades now, there's been a shift in assessment practices to try to get students to be more successful and have more students graduating high school. And so this is like things having students redo assignments or retake tests or not be penalized for submitting things late. And this has worked in terms of getting more students to pass their courses and graduate. So in the mid-2000s, graduation rates were around 60-something percent, and now they're in the high 80s. So we have a lot more students passing their classes and graduating high school. But this is increased grades, not just at the low end, but across the entire system. And so this increase in grades, if you look at the data longitudinally, has been happening steadily over a few decades. But to your point, during the pandemic, there was a sharp increase because I think because of all the uncertainty we were dealing with and people getting sick and dying, there was a real deprioritization of academic rigor in order to just focus on students' mental health and well-being, which I think was really understandable given what was going on. But since we've come out of the pandemic, there hasn't been a corresponding shift back to pre-pandemic norms. So it's a longstanding trend that was accelerated during the pandemic and that we're still dealing with.
0: Well, if this wave is lifting all boats, as they say, if it's across the board, why is that a problem?
1: Well, because for a couple of reasons, if the grades aren't providing an accurate indication of student learning, then they're not providing useful information to students, to parents, and even to post-secondary institutions.

0: university often face this shock of, you know, they had really high grades in high school and now they're getting significantly lower grades. So it creates issues for students. It creates issues for post-secondary institutions. And then even when students enter the workplace, if they have a kind of false sense of their knowledge and skills and capabilities, it creates issues there as well.
1: Mm-hmm. So it has an impact on them psychologically.
0: Absolutely. Yeah. Because again, if you have this self-conception that, you know, I get 90s in my courses or 80s or whatever it is, and then you're now confronted with getting 70s or 60s, or sometimes students aren't passing their courses, that's quite a shock to, I think, students' psychology and has implications for their long-term mental health and well-being.
1: Well, what kind of advice would you give to students and parents who, you know, are experiencing this sort of shock and worried about their job prospects because their grades aren't as high as they used to be?
0: Well, I mean, in the context of what we care about, it's really not the grades, it's the actual learning and skills, right? So part of what's happened is this focus on grades has kind of detracted from what we should really care about, which is learning. So regardless of what it says on a piece of paper, I think what's going to help students in their lives, whether that's in their jobs or just in their life in general, is what are they able to actually do. And so if we focus on building that level of learning and those skills, that's ultimately what's important, not what it says, you know, just on a piece of paper.
1: What can we do to stop this sort of inflation?
0: Well, there are different things, and different provinces take different approaches. So some provinces have standard provincial exams in grade 12 courses, and so that acts as a check on inflation. There are places like Quebec where students aren't just given a grade in their courses, but they're given a rank based on how they perform relative to their peers in their classes, their schools, but also across the entire province. So that's one way to address it as well. Ontario, decades ago, experimented with its own version of the SAT test, which is what a lot of American students take when they're looking to apply to post-secondary institutions. So there are different options available. Ultimately, though, I think something is going to need to be done. You know, as I mentioned, the grades are going up and up into the high 90s, and the grades only go up to 100. So It's not really sustainable, the current path that we're on.
1: I'm so glad I don't have to get a report card these days. It's been been quite a while since I've had to deal with that kind of feeling. Thank you very much for talking about this with us.
0: You're welcome.
1: Sachin Maharaj is an assistant professor of education at the University of Ottawa. The time now is 4:48 and an hour earlier in the Central Time Zone. I'm Kate Rutherford. Little challenge sometimes with time zones. Probably wouldn't do well on a test about that. I'm filling in for Jonathan Pinto on Up North. This is CBC Radio 1. On to our next story now. The federal government has named a proposed deep geological repository site in the Northwest as a possible project of national interest. The Nuclear Waste Management Organization is eyeing the spot to store the country's nuclear waste hundreds of meters underground. The proposed project is located near Ignis and Wabagoon Lake Ojibwe Nation. If it were to get official designation as a project of national interest, it would be fast-tracked for approvals through the Building Canada Act. Here with his reaction to this update is Dave Plourd. He's the mayor of Kapuskasing and president of the Federation of Northern Ontario Municipalities.
2: Hi.
1: What's your initial reaction to the news that this project may become a project of national interest?
2: Well, I think that we've been anticipating this announcement for a long, long time now. Nuclear waste have been going through our municipalities and just introducing the project to us, giving us presentations. So we're fully aware that it was coming. We're just happy to see that it's moving along and that the planning stages can now happen or they can look to the future for this to happen.
1: So what's next for planning?
2: Well, I'm not sure what's next for planning. I think that certainly the consultations are going to progress, but I think that what Phenom is looking at is that, you know, much of

0: much of the nuclear waste that's going to be brought to the facility is going to be traveling down our northern highways. And I think it's it just goes to show you that, you know, as we've been saying for a long, long time, we have to start considering our transportation routes as we should have a long, long time ago. But nonetheless, we're here now, an upgrade to those transportation routes to make sure that the facility, it reaches the facility safely, right, and safely through our communities.
1: Because Phnom has been advocating for the federal government to recognize Highway 1117 as a strategic national infrastructure as well. So where does that fall in terms of priorities now, do you think?
0: Well, I think it falls right in line with priorities, and the fact that the federal government are moving along highways in the north, obviously, and I think the Trans-Canada Highway is going to be used. Whether it's 1711 is yet to be known, but nonetheless, both those routes are in dire need of repair, whether it be for nuclear waste. Just the mining alone that's going to happen in our neck of the woods certainly is going to increase the traffic along those highways. And we know that, you know, we haven't had a really good couple of winters, and certainly the summers aren't any better as we've seen as of late. So we just need it. We need that infrastructure replaced, and we know what we need, and we need the twinning of 11 and 2+1-ing where necessary, and to bring it to today's standards.
1: So do you share the concerns of some that there are safety issues with the roads transporting nuclear waste, and what, you know, what's happening behind the scenes there?
0: Well, I think I share with many that there's safety concerns no matter what we're transporting. This just adds to that safety concern. Certainly, we recognize that the, you know, there's nuclear that's traveling through our communities on a regular basis. Just the fact that we use nuclear in medicine, certainly we recognize that that's already happening in our communities. We just don't know it, and sometimes don't even realize it. But this just adds to exactly what we were talking about for a long, long time, is that, you know, there's going to be increased traffic coming through our communities. You know, I'm seeing 10,000 transports coming through my community every day. That certainly wasn't the case 30 years ago, but it is now. And so we need a complete overhaul of our transportation system, starting from Highway 11, North Bay, and all the way to Thunder Bay.
1: These national infrastructure projects are meant to generate economic opportunities as well. Do you think that this repository could bring, you know, jobs and related development to Northern Ontario?
0: Well, absolutely. We're thinking that the reconstruction of Highway 11 and 17 is going to represent $10 billion. Certainly, it's not without bringing jobs to the communities. I mean, the reconstruction of these highways is going to take a number of years. We have to start the planning, though, and that's where we're at. We're saying, listen, and that's why we're really happy with the fact that the federal government's involved themselves in the planning of the storage of nuclear waste, and that, you know, that's the beginning. And now, you know, how do we get it to there? And so I think this is the role that both Phnom and NOMA are playing on a regular basis, getting in the ear of politicians to make sure that they realize that, you know, you can't just announce these projects, that certainly with these projects comes a number of other concerns, and certainly this is just one of them.
1: Right. So you're talking about years to get the roads up to par for this kind of project. But at the same time, the government is fast tracking approvals. There's pressure to make things happen and get the DGR up and running. What do you think about that pressure?
0: Well, I think, you know what, we've seen it coming for a number of years. We knew that the future of Ontario was in Northern Ontario. And the fact that the federal government wants to move fast is music to our ears. We recognize that, but we all have to pull in the same direction. So we all have to be on board. And I think that I think Northern Ontario is ready for it. You know, we've seen a decline in population growth. We've seen a decline in industry, but we're seeing it go in a different direction since COVID. And here we are. And so it's about taking the bull by the horns and moving forward and making sure that we have everything we need in place to really take advantage of the growth that's going to happen. And I think most mayors in my region anyway are ready for it. And I would put you that probably throughout Northern Ontario, we're all really happy to see it coming.
1: Okay. And what does that speed mean for consultation with, say, First Nations? This is near Wabagoon First Nation.
0: Well, I think that that's for them to answer, and I think I would put you probably they're ready for growth as well, and a betterment of what's coming. But I mean, that's for them to discuss, and I think that's what I'm hearing is that that's coming. So
1: that there will be consultation with First Nations as well.
0: I think you can't move forward with any growth without consultation with First Nations.
1: That was Dave Plourd, Mayor of Kapuskasing and President of the Federation of Northern Ontario Municipalities. Well, here's a song that never mentions my hometown by name, but I can tell you by all the references that it's about Halifax. And it takes me back to a time and place when I was young and had just moved away, so I was a little homesick. But you can picture your hometown if you'd like. Joel Plaskett is the singer-songwriter, and his band is The Emergency. Here they are with Love This Town.

That's Joel Plaskett and The Emergency with Love This Town. It's from the 2005 album La-Di-Da. Well, we're just a few minutes away from your national news. Coming up in the next hour of Up North, Meshkegowit Council is bringing together leaders in the Cochrane District. They're aiming to work together to address homelessness. And mosquitoes, it's that time of year. We're trying to avoid getting bitten this summer. We'll hear how from a biologist coming up. That's on Up North across Northern Ontario. We'll be back after the World This Hour.

0: Coming up this hour, Meshkegawak Council says it needs to be involved in helping address homelessness in the Cochran District. There was a meeting earlier this week in Timmins. We'll hear more about that. And unraveling the mysteries of yarn bombing. CBC disability columnist Luke Williams will tell us all about this awareness-raising art form. But first, here's Brendan Connor with your regional news headlines.
1: Good afternoon, Kate. Police in Sudbury say they're investigating reports of a man jumping out of the bushes and yelling at people on a trail in the south end of Sudbury. And that's a trail that is apparently used by a lot of students, and one of Sudbury's school boards registered the complaint. Premier Doug Ford visiting Webequay First Nation today in the northwest to mark the milestone of that community having passed the environmental assessment phase for the Webequay Supply Road, which will go into the Ring of Fire area and also connect to the provincial highway system. And a new report on emergency room wait times is laying a lot of the blame on the lack of spaces in long-term care facilities. Details on these stories and more coming up at the bottom of the hour. Kate?
0: Thanks, Brendan. Turning now to current conditions across the region. There is a thunderstorm right now in the Kenora area, with temperatures of about 18 and winds gusting to 34 kilometers an hour. Elsewhere, things are sweetening up in Thunder Bay. The temperature is going up to 25 degrees and mainly sunny there now. However, in Sault Ste. Marie, Timmins, and North Bay, mostly cloudy or partly cloudy conditions, 18 degrees in Sault Ste. Marie. In Timmins, it's 24 degrees now, and Greater Sudbury has inched up a degree to 16. In North Bay, it's 20 degrees with a humidex of 22. Warren Schlody will be here after the news with your complete forecast for Northern Ontario. 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

0: Homelessness continues to be an issue in many parts of Northern Ontario, and not just in the big cities. In the area covered by the Cochrane District Services Board, homelessness has grown, and that area is vast. The board has a web of agreements with almost 24 social service providers. Meanwhile, the city of Timmins is a hub, but there are other municipal leaders and a number of First Nations. Meshkegwa Council is a group that represents the interests of several First Nations within that area. It called a meeting in Timmins earlier this week to talk about homelessness and housing instability. Deputy Grand Chief Natasha Martin joins us now to talk about that. Welcome to the program.
1: Thank you.
0: Hi, Natasha. It was back in November when Meshkegwa Council declared a state of emergency related to homelessness. Can you describe how big that issue is?
1: In November 2025, Meshkegwa Council, its chiefs declared a state of emergency. First, you know, it was a declaration of emergency within Timmins. And then that conversation led to having the declaration expand right to all communities within Meshkegwa, all seven. So now, you know, we're looking at this declaration on homelessness, mental illness, and addiction.
0: And do we have an idea of how many people are without homes in the area?
1: Together within the district of Cochrane, it's like close to 500.
0: And that's growing, isn't it?
1: It is. We were told at this meeting that we had on Tuesday that from 2023, homelessness has grown by 123%. That's a scary number.
0: Mm-hmm. It is. Mm-hmm. So was it simply just the sheer numbers, the reason for calling the meeting in Timmins, or were there other factors?
1: I don't know. It wasn't the sheer numbers. You know, it's more as coming together as a collective to work together to really resolve what all these issues are, you know, and it's not just homelessness. No, it's so much more than that. It's like peeling back the layers as to why, you know, so many Indigenous are without homes, and, you know, the addiction, the mental illness. And, you know, again, we have to look at the whole picture, not just the one issue of homelessness.
0: Right. So who joined you at this meeting? You say it's a matter of getting the Indigenous voice in there as well.
1: Mm-hmm. So there was an invitation that was sent out to the municipalities within the Cochrane District, and also to the Indigenous leadership. So we had the town of Cochrane join, and the city of Timmins join us Indigenous leaders, and, you know, to really start that conversation.
0: And what kinds of conversation did you have? Did you come up with solutions on the spot, or how does this begin?
1: You know, it was our first meeting, and it was such a great meeting to where, you know, we put all our concerns on the table, like where we're coming from, where we see this going forward. There was a lot of, you know, again, with our first meeting, getting to know really what all the issues are. And so then we're planning to meet again in September. And really, it was just conversations as to the concerns that, you know, all the different leaders had and where we could possibly go.
0: And explain to me why it's so important for Meshkegwa to take a lead on coordinating this strategy.
1: You know, one thing when it comes to Indigenous people, they're as leaders, as, you know, First Nation leaders, as regional leaders, Indigenous leaders, you know, there's conversations that happen. And as Indigenous people, we have to be there at the table. You know, those are our people. As we're told, is the majority of the people that are on the streets are Indigenous. And, you know, we know, as Indigenous people, we know what's best for Indigenous people, you know, and I can't speak on behalf of any other groups of people but my own. And so that's why it's so important that we be there and we lead that, because we know what's best. and we know how to take care of our people.
0: As Deputy Grand Chief of Mishkegwau, do you feel you're getting enough support to work on these issues, you know, locally and from higher levels of government?
1: That's a good question. We're getting there, you know, and really pushing and really creating space where we can work with everybody. I think that's what's important. I want to remain focused and I want to remain positive so that we can have a better outcome for everybody, getting everybody on board. Like, I really believe with this meeting, the first one, it was such a great, like, it was a good turnout. And the next one, I'm anticipating even better. So I'm very hopeful with this table.
0: Well, we'll look forward to getting an update in September and going forward and on how all of these parties are working together. Thank you for joining us today.
1: All right, Miigwech, you take care.
0: Miigwech, take care. Mm-hmm. Natasha Martin is Deputy Grand Chief of Mishkegawak Council. The time now is 5:13, an hour earlier in the Central Time Zone. Tonight, join host Grant Lawrence as he hosts the CBC Music Top 20. This week, American songwriter Vince Staples enters the countdown with a new single. This one is called Cotton.

0: That is new music from Vince Staples out of Compton with Cotton. That song enters the countdown at number 19 on this week's CBC Music Top 20. Join host Grant Lawrence as he counts down the chart Thursday at 6 and Sunday at 5 on CBC Music. You're listening to CBC Radio 1 up north. I'm the temporary host today for Jonathan Pinto. He'll be back next week. Well, we all know that itchy sensation that comes with summer, mosquito bites. Then there are a lot of myths about how to avoid them, but what actually attracts and deters them? Nusha Kigabadi is a biology professor at Western University who knows a lot about these insects. She told the CBC's Andrew Brown why some people might seem tastier than others.
1: Some of the big ones are heat, obviously, the body heat that, you know, our bodies produce, the carbon dioxide. So with every breath you take, you're putting out carbon dioxide. And that's a cue that they use to find warm-blooded animals like us to feed on. But they do also cue in on probably a variety of different chemicals that your body is producing. So essentially your odor or your smell. You know, the smell that you have is going to be a product of a number of different sort of interacting factors, your genetics, your physiological state, and potentially what you've eaten recently. And so that can affect kind of their ability to cue in on some people potentially more than others at certain times.
2: And you mentioned potentially what you eat sometimes. How much of this is in our control?
1: That's a really good question. There's sort of a few studies here and there that have looked at this specifically. In some cases, like with the bananas, there's one study that does seem to find a significant effect of eating bananas on people's attractiveness to mosquitoes.
2: Really, hey?
1: Yeah, but, you know, the effect is not super strong and there's a lot of variation. So some people after consuming bananas were more attractive, but there's also quite a few people who were actually less attractive to mosquitoes after consuming bananas. And in some people, it didn't have an effect. So while in a sample, this sort of there is a statistically significant end result, it's quite variable. So it's hard to say for any individual if really it will be effective.
2: Yeah.
1: Another food item, sadly, that I think there is a little bit of evidence that it increases attractiveness is actually beer. There's a few studies that have shown after consuming beer, people are sometimes more attractive to biting mosquitoes.
2: So how about other stuff? Like I mentioned the citronella candles, you see those coils, like what works?
1: The best thing is actually probably physical protection. So especially if you're just being in a screened in porch or setting up a mesh tent or something is really probably the most effective. There are like those products that use heat to kind of vaporize a chemical synthetic repellent. And those are effective. But then there's a lot of other things. Like I don't think there's really strong evidence that candles are particularly effective.
0: Nusha Kigabadi is a biology professor at Western University. She was speaking with host Andrew Brown on CBC's London Morning. The time now is 5:21, an hour earlier in the Central Time Zone. Well, have you ever come across a tree wrapped in a cozy scarf, even though it's summer? Or what about a tricycle covered in colorful yarn squares? In fact, last June in Sudbury, nickels the size of stop signs were wrapped in yarn and placed around the city. It's a form of art known as yarn bombing, and it's being used to raise awareness during National Deafblind Awareness Month. CBC disability columnist Luke Williams is here to tell us more. Hi, Luke.
3: Hi, Kate. Thanks for having me this afternoon.
0: Glad to have you on the program. So what exactly is yarn bombing and how is it being used?
3: Yeah, you covered it pretty well there in the intro, Kate. It is covering something that is pre-existing with yarn like so many other forms of art. There's a lot of folklore that surrounds it. Apparently, Sudbury does it so well every year with this campaign. But apparently yarn bombing itself traces its roots back to knitters in Houston, Texas, about 20 years ago, who were looking for a way to use scrap yarn. and used it as a graffiti intended to bring a little bit of love and warmth to pre-existing cold, sterile things in their environment. And it managed to capture attention. And thus, over the years, it's been used as a form of protest and awareness raising. Deafblind International, they've been using it for many years now during the month of June to raise awareness for National Deafblind Awareness Month.
0: Well, how did you first come across yarn bombing? I understand there's a tricycle involved.
3: You're absolutely right, Kate. I had heard about this popping up in communities like Sudbury and Toronto, and I'd seen it in Hamilton in passing, but never really had given much thought to it. And then that trike, CNIB Deafblind Community Services, they've been handling a lot of these projects across Canada. They reached out to me to see if I had seen this trike that was in the lobby of McMaster Children's Hospital. I had not. They offered to bring it to me along with one of the knitters. I want to introduce you to Ty Patterson. He's 35. He grew up deaf, but a car accident 8 years ago left him deaf blind. Ty, like 94% of Canadians who is deaf blind, actually retains some hearing and sight, but lives with a new disability on top of a pre-existing disability that forces him to do things a little bit differently. Ty spoke to me through his deafblind intervener. It's his actual voice you're going to hear, but the intervener was helping us use sign language. He told me about doing hobbies like knitting and how that's helped him over the past 8 years with the help of interveners.
4: It gave me back my independence. It gave me back my confidence. I still do all the things I like to do, but I have to get creative and do it differently, which is where the interveners come in. They help me problem solve, think outside the box. So I used to skate when I had vision, and then I hadn't skated for 8 or 9 years because I was like, how am I going to do that? I started skating. I now swim. I make candles. I go out and do presentations in schools. But I would say with the intervener services, it's brought back confidence, more confidence than I had before, actually.
3: So there you have it, Kate. Ty and interveners, they're existing in a way that's helped him get back things he did before, like skating, but also learn new skills like yarn bombing to help him stay healthy and confident.
0: Well, we heard a little bit of it from Ty there, but what's the role of Deafblind Community Services?
3: Yeah, so Kate, naturally, it's National Deafblind Awareness Month. Deafblind Community Services, they want to raise awareness to the work that they're doing every day with people like Ty, to spark discussions in hospital lobbies and through community events. I know there was one that I believe happened a few weeks ago in Sudbury. There's one happening here in Toronto tomorrow. Sheena Hill is a client engagement manager for Deafblind Community Services. And she told me that the interactions that she has with people like Ty on a daily basis, they've become more than just a job title to her.
5: So interveners do with, not for. So we want to empower our clients. So we don't do anything for our clients, we do with them. If our clients need access to something, we are there to help make sure that they get that access. We make sure that they get the communication and everything that you and I would have access to, that they have access to those same supports, information.
3: So the role of Deafblind Community Service interveners like Sheena, as you hear her say there, they're there to not do things for people like Ty, but they help take them to appointments and do normal life stuff, but also art like the yarn bombing to inspire confidence, build community, and create something. All the things that Ty spoke about. And the yarn bombing that they've done this month through Deafblind Community Services, it's intended to remind us of that partnership.
0: Well, you mentioned awareness building and that benefit to this yarn bombing, but what else do people get out of it?
3: Yeah, so Kate, this was something I wondered when I put this together. I thought there must be health benefits or something to this needlework and this yarn bombing. And it appears that it's just good for our collective community health. I was able to connect all the way in Brisbane, Australia, with Dr. Danielle Lee LeGradic, who is a lecturer and researcher at CQ University. Back in 2024, her and a group published a review on the mental health and well-being impacts of needlecraft. Over the years, she's also published studies on the health impacts of a number of other hobbies and has looked into health impacts of part of our daily life that nobody wanted to publish her findings on. You're going to hear about that in a second from her. But she told me that the acts like yarn bombing, they're just really good for collective well-being.
6: So we did more than just the needlecraft. We also did a study on line dancing. We did one on book club. We did one on hobbies. We even did one on housework, but nobody wanted to publish the housework one. They didn't appreciate that one. So activities like knitting and needlework and even line dancing brings communities together. And that is what is important, because as soon as you connect with others, you've got that social support that we have lost in our modern world.
3: So yarn bombing, Kate, it's great for colorful, eye-catching, calming, raising awareness, but it's also just a great way to foster community and improves overall health and well-being, whether you're deafblind or not.
0: And tactile and something you can share with other people. So what should we be taking away from this story on yarn bombing?
3: Yeah, Kate, naturally, Deafblind Community Services, they want Canadians in communities like Sudbury to think about the work that they do every day and to remember that those who are deafblind still have some sight and hearing. They're doing all the things we normally do, just a little bit differently. Dr. Lee LeGradic, she wants us to remember to create those tactile things, like you say, and to be engaged in that process of community and creation, be it through yarn bombing or line dancing, whatever it comes from. It's just good for our general health. And Ty issued us all a challenge to understand our hobbies and activities in his way.
4: I would say try doing something with earplugs and a sleep mask and see how well you do it. And if you think you can't, get creative with it. That's all the fun.
3: So, Kate, even if you're not yarn bombing as part of this month, National Deafblind Awareness Month, take up Ty's challenge and do something you love doing just a little bit differently.
0: Sounds like a good challenge. Thank you very much, Luke, for bringing us this explanation of yarn bombing.
3: Thanks for letting me share this afternoon, Kate.
0: That's CBC disability columnist Luke Williams. Coming up after the news now, modifying the weather with jujitsu? Hear how this might work with our science columnist, Tora Kachor. This is CBC Radio 1. 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
7: This is CBC News. Good afternoon, I'm Brendan Connor, and here is the news for Northern Ontario. Police in Sudbury say they're investigating complaints about a man jumping out of the bushes on a walking trail in the city's south end and scaring people. Police say the latest complaint came on Tuesday around noon when it was reported a man was confronting people on the trail and yelling at them. The local school board notified police saying many students frequently use that trail system in the Mallards Landing neighborhood. Police say they have identified the man involved and the investigation is ongoing. Construction is underway on a road into the Ring of Fire mining region north of Thunder Bay. Premier Doug Ford is visiting Webequay First Nation today to mark the approval of the environmental assessment for the Webequay Supply Road. Webequay is one of two remote fly-in First Nations that have signed partnership deals with the province to build a road to connect them both to the proposed mining area and to the provincial highway system. The First Nation leadership has said it wants to build the road in order to lift itself out of poverty. In a news release today, Chief Lorraine Whitehead emphasized that this approval is for the supply road only and is not an approval for any mine development. She says that would require a fully separate process. A new report says wait times at hospital emergency departments across the country are being made longer by the lack of available spots in long-term care facilities. The report is from the Canadian Institute of Health Information, and it says patients who could be discharged to rehab centers, LTC facilities, or home care often end up staying an average of 24 extra days in hospital beds. And that means, of course, that other patients needing admission to hospital are stuck waiting in the emergency department for a bed to become available. Dr. Michael Herman is with the Canadian Association of Emergency Physicians, and he says Canadians need to make more of a fuss about this.
8: I think we as a population, as Canadian citizens, need to hold our leaders to account to provide this and to provide the resources that are necessary for timely, high-quality delivery of healthcare, both within the emergency department and outside of it. So I encourage everyone listening, write to your local officials, write to your representatives, and demand things be better, because they can be better if we push for it.
7: The new report says from April 2024 to March of 2025, half the patients admitted to hospital beds in Canada waited in the ER for more than 16 hours. As various post-secondary schools across the north try to bring student enrollment numbers up, the president of Lakehead University in Thunder Bay says efforts to recruit international students are continuing, this in spite of the federal government's cap on how many visas the school can accept visa students. Jillian Siddle says Ottawa's limit on student visas has created a major challenge for hers and other post-secondary institutions.
9: You know, we're not like some post-secondary institutions, which had quite dramatically increased the number of international students. We've remained around 20%. We think that's a good number, and we're a bit below that now because of the impact. But that's the number that we're looking at right now.
7: Siddle says LU has about 1,800 international students right now, and she says she recently joined other university presidents on a trip to India to try to strengthen the relationship with education officials in that country. Construction work to upgrade the Lake of the Woods Museum in Kenora is starting this summer. This work will involve the replacement of some roofing and also the installation of a solar power system. During the construction process, access to the museum and to the Douglas Family Art Center will remain open. Maya Hurley is with the City of Kenora and says this work is in line with the city's goals.
10: The improvements to the roof, the solar panel and the new metal roofing, these are part of some planned upgrades that have aligned with the city's strategic plan from previous, as well as it also really nicely aligns with the city's sustainability action plan's priorities, specifically in regards to the sustainability aspect of it.
7: Hurley says the upgrade should be finished by the fall. These upgrades are being paid for with money from the province and from Kenora's Museum Reserve Fund. Well, the new head coach of the Toronto Maple Leafs, Jim Hiller, met with reporters in person in Toronto today. He was introduced over Zoom last week when the Leafs announced his hiring. He's been an assistant coach with the Maple Leafs from back in 2015 to 2019. And as CBC's Greg Ross reports, Hiller says it's good to be back.
11: Jim Hiller flew into Toronto earlier this week on a late-night flight.
12: And the city lit up, just sent chills down my spine, to be honest.
11: He takes over a team that failed to make the playoffs this past season and struggled when they did make it to the postseason. Hiller says he's not focused on the past.
12: I'm here today. I'm not going to worry about that. I wasn't part of that, and we're just going to go forward.
11: Hiller says during his time as an assistant coach with the Leafs, he developed a great relationship with Leafs captain Austin Matthews.
12: Even when I left, there were times when I was in Arizona that Austin and I would get together, have a lunch, just BS, just to keep in touch.
11: Next up for Hiller and the Leafs is the NHL draft Friday night, where the Leafs will pick first overall. Greg Ross, CBC News, Toronto.
7: The city of Timmins is inviting members of the public to offer ideas on how to improve the local transit system there. A news release today says as Timmins examines how public transportation can best meet the community's evolving needs, it wants input from current riders, employers, students, seniors, people with disabilities, and other interested members of the public. That survey is available online at the city's website until the 10th of July. And someone who may need to ride the bus a little bit for the next few weeks comes news in the form of news from the OPP that a 23-year-old man from southern Ontario is facing stunt driving charges after he was stopped on Highway 17 in the Wawa area, going 185 in a 90 speed zone. The driver has a court appearance coming up in Wawa in early August, and in the meantime, his license is suspended for 30 days, and the rental vehicle he was driving has been impounded for 2 weeks. That is the latest from CBC Radio News. I'm Brendan Connor. Thanks for listening. Please stay tuned for national and international news coming up at the top of the hour. Kate, back to you.
0: 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Now here's Warren with your complete weather forecast.
13: Thank you very much, Kate. We'll start in the northeast this hour. We're looking at partly to mostly cloudy skies across the region with widespread fog patches tonight. There is a chance of rain for most areas and a risk of a thunderstorm this evening. Toward the south of the listening area, those showers are likely. Timmins and Cochrane could see some clearing overnight, and north of Highway 11, it'll be mostly clear. Lows tonight around 10 to 12 degrees in most places, but only +5 in the far north. Tomorrow, a mix of sun and cloud in most of the northeast. It'll be sunnier around Dubreuilville and toward James Bay. North Bay and West Nipissing will be mostly cloudy. Also a widespread chance of showers or a thunderstorm in the afternoon. Highs tomorrow from 19 to 27 degrees. In the northwest tonight, up to a 40% chance of showers and a thunderstorm risk right across the region. Lows are going to range from 9 to 12 degrees. And on Friday in the northwest, a mix of sun and cloud. That chance of showers or thunderstorms comes back in the afternoon for some areas. And tomorrow's highs between 25 and 27 degrees. Taking a look at some current conditions now. Muskrat Dam, you are the warmest place in Ontario at this hour. 27 degrees and sunny there. Heading to Marathon, it is partly cloudy, 22 degrees. And let's go to Sioux Lookout, where it is mostly cloudy and 24. Heading to the northeast now in Sudbury, seeing a light rain shower as of 37 minutes ago. 16 degrees in Sudbury. Manitoulin Island and Gore Bay is cloudy, 17 degrees. And one last stop for us, let's go to Attawapiskat, where it is sunny and 20 degrees. That's your weather, Kate.
0: Thanks, Warren. It is now 5:37, an hour earlier in the Central Time Zone. Chris Edwards is here with the latest from the business world.
14: Good afternoon. Starting off, after over 3 months, oil tankers are finally passing through the Strait of Hormuz again. And that means the global economy is on its way back to more stable oil prices, though we are definitely not out of the woods yet. About 25 ships passed through the strait over the last 24 hours. Now, before the war, over 100 ships made the trip every day. But still, that's meaningful progress, and oil traders are reacting favorably to it. The global benchmark price today is at about $75 a barrel. It was $67 right before the war. But even if tanker traffic returns to pre-war levels tomorrow, it will take months for capacity to actually return to normal. Al Salazar, who runs macro oil and gas research in Enverus, says it will take at least the whole summer to sort everything out.
15: We're going to have a rush of oil, you know, out of the Persian Gulf, and that's going to take 30 to 45 days to get to its final customer, and you get to refine that and then turn that into a product. And meanwhile, since there's a low product stocks, gasoline, diesel, and such, those are going to continue to draw over the next 3 or 4 weeks. And again, you're going to have those tankers have to go back to the Persian Gulf, and assuming you can get all the production started up again.
14: So as Salazar says, countries across the world spent their strategic reserves to deal with this crisis, which they now need to refill. And other nations are likely saying, hey, if this happens again, we're now going to need a strategic reserve. That probably means higher prices at the pump for a while. And speaking of price increases, BlackBerry stock shot up more than 20% today. That's because BlackBerry reported this morning that it exceeded its projections again and raised its financial outlook. Yesterday, BlackBerry stock price was at about $12 Canadian, and this morning it hit $15. To put that into perspective, as recently as March of this year, their stock was worth less than $5. So BlackBerry stock is now one of the year's top tech performers, and its adjusted operating earnings are up almost 150%. Now, what's driving this is, first of all, the company expanded its contract with the government for its secure communications platform, SecuSuite, and it continued growth in its embedded software division. So software that runs in cars, for example. Ross Healy with Strategic Analysis, and who's followed BlackBerry since the beginning, talked about that.
16: The reason for that is their superb ability to handle risk with all the electronics in cars these days. You can't have people being able to hack them and drive you into the ditch. And this is what they are superb at managing.
14: BlackBerry's effectively been on a tear since its new CEO, John Giamatteo, came in 2023. He's been responsible for focusing on that embedded tech division, which is going to keep growing as more modern cars call for it. And finally, everyone feels good when they shop online, and now there are some websites where you can pretend to shop without spending any money. These are called dopamine sites, where you get the rush of buying things online, including selecting things on shop pages, putting them in a shopping cart, going through checkout, without actually spending any money. One of these sites, popular in South Korea, this trend started in South Korea, is called Food Never Comes. It's a fake food delivery website. Maybe not a site to use when you're actually hungry. For CBC Radio, I'm Chris Edwards.
0: Thanks for that, Chris. The time now is 5:41, an hour earlier in the Central Time Zone. Well, it's hard to imagine fighting a storm literally, but that's what scientists are investigating because of the cost of extreme weather events, and they're using a martial arts analogy to describe their tactics. I spoke to science columnist Tora Couture about weather jujitsu. What is weather jujitsu?
17: Well, it's a term you've probably never heard of before because it was coined yesterday. Literally yesterday in a publication from the Public Library of Science. And it comes from Arizona State University researcher Chin Huang. She's a climate scientist, and she was thinking about how to mitigate the worst of catastrophic weather events by taking inspiration from jujitsu.
18: So it's like the martial arts, jujitsu, where when you fight with a stronger, bigger opponent and you use the gentle force, leverage the momentum to kind of defeat your bigger opponent.
17: And the idea here is like a hurricane is bigger and more powerful than us, but we're smarter, right? That's always been our advantage. Lots of things are bigger and more powerful than us. And the idea here is leveraging weak spots in a weather pattern like the hurricane. Jiu-jitsu would be the same as like finding the Achilles heel, right? Finding the thing that could destabilize or unravel the system.
0: Well, it's not like a human opponent, though. How do you determine the weak points in a hurricane?
17: That was kind of the hard part. They could use weather simulations. So there's an AI program called Aurora, and uses established models. It's widely used, but it's like a global weather pattern. It maps the jet stream and all kinds of pressure systems all the way around the globe and up into the atmosphere. And so when they're, in this case, they were looking at like catastrophic weather events, historical catastrophic weather events, like Hurricane Sandy was one that they used. And they said, okay, Aurora, we're going to go back in time. We're going to give this computer program all of the conditions, everything we could think of that was happening on October 21st, 2021, where this hurricane started to build over the Western Caribbean Sea, and ask Aurora and say, hey, what will happen? Okay. So they simulated the events, and the Aurora said, well, this is going to develop into a Cat 5 hurricane that's going to hit New York and you know, cause devastation before and after that. So they got established this model that they said, we can predict the course of a hurricane, and because we know what happened there. And then they said, okay, what if there's these interventions they call nudges, those pokes in this weather jujitsu, and ask Aurora, what happened if I did this? What if I poked here? Could I nudge, historically, Hurricane Sandy in this simulation 300 miles out to sea, so it never makes landfall in New York City? And they were able to show with a series of these nudges that they could actually deviate the path of this hurricane away from the major point of destruction. They did simulations with the atmospheric river that hit California. That was 2022, I think, the cold freeze in Texas. Some big ones that, you know, we start thinking about over the years. They could do this each and every one, and they could say, hey, there's, if we just nudged it, we could move it off its course.
0: What do you mean nudges? What are we talking about?

0: And then what releases heat in a system? Like, we know this, if it's muggy and hot out and the pressure's up, you can feel rain is coming. Rain lifts that pressure out of the system, lifts the energy, or releases the energy out of that weather pattern. So their plan is to do cloud seeding. So spray, this is done. Okay. Cloud seeding is not new. It's been around for like 80 years with now growing amount of success recently, but spray like salt, just salt or silver iodide into the air. And it acts as a nucleation center, as like a seed for the humidity to have the water droplets coalesce, form a heavy droplet that will drop to the ground. That is what precipitation is. Every raindrop or snowflake has a grain of dust inside, sand, bacteria, you know, anything that can kind of be a gathering place for the water to then pull it back to the earth. So they're thinking about this idea of cloud seeding to release some of that energy. What Chin Huang found in her model was that you don't just like cloud seed willy-nilly anywhere into the storm, but you have to capitalize on these weak spots.
1: It's not like everywhere it will have the same effect in the system, but in the sensitive points where you perturb it with small nudges, you will have the big differences in the outcome.
0: And so this is really physics. There's bifurcations in the systems and the wave patterns of energy that flow through, and they can identify them now, or more importantly, this AI model can identify them. And that's where, if you simulate it, they can nudge this hurricane, atmospheric river, you name it, move it away from destruction.
2: It sounds a little bit like messing with Mother Nature. Can this actually be done?
0: It is messing with Mother Nature. Okay. The idea here, though, is that it's not messing with the ultimate force that's driving this storm. It's just changing the trajectory of the storm. You know, you're not nuking a hurricane or doing anything like that. So that's where it becomes a little bit more palatable, a little bit more feasible, a little bit more economically feasible. But the plan isn't to like do this next hurricane season. There's still lots and lots of work to be done. There's still lots to learn before this is really deployed. But Upmanu Lal, who's the senior researcher on the project, he figures that there's some scientific experiments that need to be done outside the computer simulation. And to start by getting just basically better data.
3: The biggest uncertainty is not the methodology, I feel. I think the initial conditions data that we get is crap. So that's the bigger challenge. And so the question is, like, what's the scale of the experiment that we can design spatially? How long we can run it for? And what kind of observations are we going to be able to pick up that tell us what happened?
0: So they want to start putting this into some kind of physical experiment in June. They're not tackling a Cat 5 hurricane anytime soon, but the idea stands that it looks like it's feasible, and we have to figure out if it is, well, scientifically feasible, and we have to figure out if it's technically feasible.
2: Well, certainly an interesting approach, using a metaphor like jujitsu to interfere with weather patterns. And thank you so much for telling us about it.
0: You're very welcome.
2: That is our science columnist, Tora Couture. You're listening to CBC Radio 1. I'm Kate Rutherford. A lot of you are probably familiar with whitefish, whether it's the name of a place or community or the animal itself. But you've likely never heard of the song Whitefish. That's because it just came out today and we're giving it a first spin. Whitefish is the title track of Mistaken for Wayne's upcoming album, their first full-length release. And to learn more about the song and the band, Up North producer Bridget Yard reached frontman Wade Montpellier. She asked him how his band got that unusual name.
4: I often get this a lot. My name is Wade Montpellier, and I, as long as I can remember, I've always been mistaken for Wayne. I think it's, I guess, just a more common name. So, yeah, it seemed to be a good fit for kind of an artist name, to keep a little bit of an anonymous figure. But, yeah, it's kind of, I started this project in 2020, and it's kind of just stuck since then.
5: Yeah, tell me more about this project. What kind of music? Who's involved? Tell me a little bit more.
4: Yeah, so

0: I feel like our genre sits kind of in a folk rock, alternative country type of genre. Like I said, I started in 2020 during COVID. I was actually working out on a farm in Gray County. Shout out to Alder Grove Farm. They kind of taught me everything I know about farming. But yeah, I started it there kind of on my own, just writing songs kind of after a work day and whatnot. And after that, I lived in Montreal for a while, and I decided to move back. And when I moved back, it's kind of when I decided to put the project into full swing. We're now a 5-piece band. So there's myself, Olivier Palkovitz, Dylan Kelly, Jonathan Danilou, and Matthew Wewill.
1: And they're all Sudbury locals?
0: Yeah, they're all just Sudbury friends. And yeah, I feel really lucky to have them all play in this project. And yeah, it's honestly just more of a fun time. We all just hang out as friends and get to write music together.
1: What's it like making music and performing around the city and in Northern Ontario?
0: It's honestly really unique. Like I said, I lived in Montreal, I've played kind of all over Ontario and in Quebec, and coming back home and kind of being welcomed with open arms with the community is always really nice. And I find kind of anywhere you go, people will want to listen. People will want to know your story. You know, sometimes within the cities, it's a little bit more of a hustle and bustle and people don't have the time, but I feel like here it's, people have more time to listen to your songs and to look into the lyricism and kind of be more attentive, which I always enjoy. And, yeah, it's been a fun time playing around Sudbury, and we hope to get more up north after this release, and yeah, maybe make it to more communities up north.
1: You're talking about the songs, the lyricism. Your new single is interesting, really tells a story with the lyrics. So tell me about Whitefish.
0: Yeah, I mean, Whitefish is ultimately more of a story song. Without getting into the specifics of the lyrics, because I think they're somewhat self-explanatory, I kind of wanted just to portray more of the feeling of living in a small town. And kind of when news breaks in a small town, it feels heavier and it feels closer to home. So I kind of wanted to amplify that feeling with this song.
1: What kind of inspired that idea?
0: I feel like it's just listening to a lot of folk music. I'm a big fan of Neil Young, Bob Dylan, you know, just to name a few. And I feel like they have a way of telling a story that kind of creates a heaviness and a weight to it. And I kind of was just inspired by folks like them to kind of do the same.
1: So we'll be playing Whitefish after this interview, but it kind of precedes your first full-length album. Tell me what people can expect from that.
0: Yeah, I mean, it's quite a change from the other songs I've released in the past. I feel like with a 5-piece band now, it's easier to make more noise and to be kind of more of a rock band. So definitely kind of a heavier sound, but you know, still in that country folk genre. But yeah, other than that, it's a 9-song album. I'm super proud of it. And I'm super lucky to have worked with the people I worked with on this record. Every one of my bandmates, they work hard in the music industry here in Sudbury, and they all have their own stuff going on, their own records, their own projects. And yeah, I just feel super lucky. Everybody really likes to support each other. And I feel like being removed from Toronto, it's even more important to do that and to come out to shows and to support each other. And it really just ends up feeling like a big family. And people, I feel like they don't expect to get anything except for an experience from like joining a band and from playing with people. And I think that's what kind of keeps us close, is kind of enjoying the ride instead of, you know, having anything to gain from it.
2: Wade Montpellier leads Mistaken for Wayne, a folk rock project out of Sudbury. The group just released their first single of their debut full-length EP. Here it is now. It's called Whitefish.

Well, that's it for the June 25th, 2026 edition of Up North. I'm Kate Rutherford. Thanks so much for joining us today. I hope you have a great evening.

0: Here's a look at the weather forecast from Environment Canada for the Northeast. Tonight, partly cloudy to cloudy, and also a chance of rain for most areas, and a risk of a thunderstorm as well. North Bay, West Nipissing, and the French River area will have showers. And showers until midnight or a little later for Temagamie, Temiskaming Shores, St. Joseph Island, and from Sudbury over to Sault Ste. Marie. For Timmins and Cochrane, there could be some clearing overnight. Fog patches developing overnight for much of the region, and lows ranging between 10 and 12 degrees in the far north, down to about 5 degrees overnight. For tomorrow, Friday, most of the region will have a mix of sun and cloud. It'll be sunnier, though, in northern communities. North Bay and West Nipissing will be cloudy or mainly cloudy. Also, a chance of showers just about everywhere on Friday, along with the risk of a thunderstorm in the afternoon. Highs ranging from 22 to 27 degrees, but for Attawapiskat and the coast, 19 degrees for a high on Friday. Looking ahead to Saturday, a similar forecast, a mix of sun and cloud, and a chance of rain. Sunday looks sunny and clear with temperatures in the mid-20s.
1: Hi, I'm Jonathan Pinto, host of Up North. Up North is Northern Ontario's meeting place, the program where we discuss the big stories that matter most to Northerners. While you're in your kitchen, your truck, or the middle of the lake, we'll bring you conversations you won't hear anywhere else. 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
2: 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Together, let's look back and move forward. 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
3: Hello, I'm Neil Kirksall.
4: Good evening, I'm Chris Howden. This is As It Happens. Tonight.
3: Aftershock, Venezuela's capital is in chaos after two earthquakes in quick succession. Our guest tells us about the sight of toppled buildings in Caracas and the sound of those trapped inside.
4: Bad news travels fast on a vehicle that's traveling fast. When an Air Canada pilot suffers a medical emergency during a flight, passengers get an unexpectedly bumpy and terrifying ride.
3: Space Race, one of NASA's most trusted telescopes, is falling to Earth much earlier than anticipated. We'll hear about the rush to rescue it.
4: School isn't out, but it should be. A teacher in France tells us scorching temperatures aren't safe for learning or teaching, so he's calling on his fellow educators to strike.
3: The Fast and the Furious. After Ontario banned speed cameras, people in Toronto started driving a lot faster, a lot more often. A city councillor says she is frustrated and troubled, but not surprised.
4: And keeping him in check, one, two. Political chaos in the UK has one silver lining. Every time a prime minister resigns, a man now known as Hot Podium Guy arrives to set up the microphones. As it happens, the Thursday edition, radio that appreciates a hot mic moment.

0: Here's a check on the weather forecast for the Northeast from Environment Canada. Partly cloudy to cloudy overnight with a chance of rain for most areas and the risk of a thunderstorm this evening. Overnight lows between 10 and 12 degrees in the far north down to 5 degrees. For tomorrow, Friday, most of the region will have a mix of sun and cloud. North Bay and West Nipissing will be cloudy or mainly cloudy all day. Highs across the north from 22 to 27, only up to 19 for Attawapiskat. Saturday, similar forecast with a mix of sun and cloud. Sunday calls for sunny and warm weather.
1: Hello again and welcome back. I'm Neil Kirksall.
2: And I'm Chris Howden. This is As It Happens, the Thursday edition, part two. Coming up.
1: Shaking their heads, a seismologist tells us the two powerful earthquakes that shook Venezuela one after the other were not typical. She says she and her colleagues have a lot of questions about what happened.
2: The unbearable lightness of being. A scientist says he's delighted by the two rare planets that he helped discover, which are about as big as Jupiter and are lighter than cotton candy.
1: And grad expectations. On Newfoundland and Labrador's Change Island, the local high school has just two students graduating this year. One of them describes the quiet life there and her big plans for the future. Stay tuned.